0: president's options for resolving the conflict are narrowing. Ever since Kate Fisher has more from Washington.
1: He is trying to take control of a situation which at the moment he really has very little control over. We will be hearing from him on a primetime address on Thursday night here in Washington, where he may give some more information about what his thinking is on this conflict.
0: Meanwhile, India has summoned Iran's most senior diplomat in New Delhi after an Iranian cruise missile strike on two Emirati-flagged oil tankers in the Strait of Hormuz killed one Indian crew member and injured several others. The Indian Ministry of External Affairs lodged what it called the strongest possible protest, demanding an immediate end to attacks on commercial shipping. Prosecutors in Brazil have launched a criminal investigation after several people were found dead inside a lift shaft at the Oxy Tower in the centre of the Belgium capital, where a fire broke out on Tuesday morning. Around 250 construction workers were on site at the time, with the development undergoing a major renovation project. Around six people remain missing, ever since William Denslow sent this report from Brussels.
2: What we know is that this blaze broke out this morning. And according to local prosecutor's office, they say that this fire was contained and contained quickly. But they said that some flames did reach the lift shafts. Now, it is in one of those lifts that they were managed to pry open that they discovered remains of some of those that have lost their lives.
0: The US has extended its ban on foreign nationals from Ebola-affected areas of the Democratic Republic of Congo, as the outbreak continues to grow with close to 2,000 confirmed infections and more than 700 deaths. A second American aid worker who tested positive for the strain of the Ebola has been medically evacuated to Germany for specialist treatment. Ever since, Chris Ochimaringa has more from Kinshasa.
3: There is this order that's known as Title 49, which bars them from getting onto these planes and going back to the United States. They're supposed to go to a third country and spend 21 days where they'll be quarantined and monitored to check whether they have the virus. If they're found to be free of this deadly disease, then they will be allowed to go back to the United States. So the U.S. government says that this is a temporary measure that is supposed to prevent this disease from getting to the United States. And this is part of the Trump administration's very tough stance.
0: From Bureaus Worldwide, this is FSN.

It's time. Time to open our eyes wide to the infinite possibilities. Constantly fuel our dreams with the endless amount of scenes. Whether climbing up the trees or running around downtown in a jungle of concrete. The change starts with you. So please, Spokane, be the breakthrough.

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Was it not? I stepped back. A veil in front of my eyes. The water was still. And so was she. I dove in with so little breath. In truth, I knew. I was too late for death. I had one chance. I grasped her arm and floated upwards, wanting to stay below in the warm, forgiving waters. What have you done? I screamed to the stars. Then over to the shallow edge. She was face down, smaller, and more vulnerable than in life. Her curls wet around her ears and neck. Her dear profile at peace at last. A finger in her throat sounded a click. Her body still and blue. Is this what death looks like? My love was supposed to protect her. It didn't. My love was supposed to heal her. It didn't. You had said, "Don't leave me." And I begged you not to leave me. We did.

A maquiagem vai desmanchar para o seu medo aparecer. 0-0, agora eu vou.

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0: For you, men and women in the armed forces of the United Nations, we present one of America's top spine tinglers, a radio rebroadcast of a program dedicated to the mysterious, the unusual, and sometimes the supernatural. A program of
1: suspense.
2: This is the truth. Do you understand? The truth. It must be the truth. It has to be. I, Robert Wensley Graham, a doctor and psychiatrist by profession, do hereby, of my own free will and volition, albeit with deepest regret, make the following full and complete statement relative to that all but unbelievable series of events which has brought such disaster and misfortune to my house, particularly to my poor wife, Isabel. It had its beginning, properly speaking, some 2 months ago, to be exact, on the evening of July 25th. We were in the drawing room, Isabel at the piano, practicing, as she said. Her Aunt Jane and I on the opposite sides of the room.
3: Isabel, what's the matter?
4: I don't know. I can't seem to keep my mind on anything anymore, even my music. Nerves.
3: Nerves?
2: Isabel.
4: Yes, Robert.
2: I don't wish to distress you, but it's going on for quite a little while now. It's not getting any better.
4: I know. Let's not discuss it, shall we?
2: You should let me prescribe treatment for you.
3: I could prescribe something for her.
2: You can do remarkable things now with just the common old drugs under proper control.
3: Drugs? It's not drugs that she needs. It's to get out of this house for a while. It's to get back to the concert stage where she belongs. It's work.
4: Aunt Jane, please.
3: I'm sorry. I don't believe in beating around the bush. You're an artist. You've got talent. There's no sense in your trying to subordinate yourself to somebody else.
4: Aunt Jane, that's enough. I'm not subordinating myself to anyone.
2: Really, Aunt Jane, you mustn't interfere, you know.
4: Robert doesn't want me to go back on the stage.
2: Darling, it isn't that I don't want you to go back. I'm proud of you. You know that. It's only because I think... because I know that going back to a professional career in your present mental condition would be terribly harmful.
4: I know, Robert. I know, you're right.
2: Oh, after all, I'm a doctor. It's my business to know these things. I get it. Probably the hospital. Hello? Hello? Yes, it's Dr. Graham. Oh, yes. It's for...
3: who? Huh.
2: Well, when would you like to see me? All right. Fine. No, not a trouble at all. Well, I'll be expecting you. Goodbye. Isabel, good heavens. What do you suppose that was?
4: Who?
2: Roger Holcomb. Do you remember the case?
4: Roger Holcomb?
3: I remember it.
2: Of course you do. The fellow was brought back from the dead, as the newspapers put it, about a year ago.
4: Oh, yes.
2: Yeah, he really was dead for 4 full minutes, as far as medical science was concerned. Then Bates brought him around. It was 9 days' wonder at the time.
4: Well, what did he want to see you about?
2: I don't know. Something to do with his experience, obviously. He was in a terribly agitated state. Poor fellow had been walking up and down in front of the house for an hour, trying to get up courage to ring the bell. Finally, he phoned from the corner drugstore.
4: Why, the poor man. Why in the world should he do that?
2: Anxiety, neurosis. They hounded him, you know, in the most shocking way. Got out of the hospital. Preachers and spiritualists and movie agents, just plain fakers. People trying to find out if he remembered anything of the 4 minutes. He's supposed to be dead. People just trying to exploit him. Oh, must be Holcomb now. Take him into the office.
5: Dr. Graham?
2: Yes, you're Roger Holcomb?
5: Yes.
2: Come in.

0: treatment. I suggest you tell me your story.
1: Well, I was told you specialize in strange cases.
0: Hmm.
1: Things that other men can't explain.
0: And that's true in a way.
1: You know what happened when I got out of the hospital, huh?
0: Yes.
1: Followed me, questioned me, hounded me day and night, trying to find out if I remembered anything, I'd experienced anything beyond the grave.
0: Yes, I remember that.
1: Well, then you remember that my answer was always the same, that I remembered nothing, that I knew nothing. Well, I was wrong.
0: Oh? What did you experience during those 4 minutes?
1: I don't know. But it must have been something. Something I don't even dare to think about.
0: How do you know this?
1: Well, it happened the first time on a boat trip, which I'd taken to recover my health. I found myself chatting with a woman who was seated at my table in the dining saloon. She found occasion, as such women often will, to mention her age. She said, after all, I'm not yet 40. And then it happened.
0: What happened?
1: Well, from somewhere came crashing into my mind a certain knowledge of the exact day and year of that woman's birth.
0: Mm-hmm.
1: And with it, a compulsion to speak out. A compulsion which I could no more have resisted than I could have resisted breathing. I said, Madam, you were born in May, weren't you? May 30th. And she looked at me in utter astonishment. We'd never even seen each other before in our lives. And said, yes. And then I added the date, the year 1900. See, she was well over 40. She'd lied to me. Innocent enough thing, but I had known the truth. And I'd been forced to speak. And I have been ever since.
0: This phenomenon has occurred often?
1: More times than I can remember. Every time a direct lie, no matter how trivial, is uttered in my presence, I suddenly know the answer to that lie. I know the truth, and I'm compelled to speak it.
0: Mm. And this condition has existed only since your...
1: Since my 4 minutes beyond the grave, yes.
0: Quite.
1: It's as though, in that brief time, I glimpsed eternity. If I'd seen revealed all truth of all the ages, I can never tell you how horrible that seemed. I found that men, even the most honest of men, live by lies.
0: Tell me, you have a family, friends who are understanding?
1: Oh, for heaven's sake, Doctor, don't you understand what this has done to me? Yes, I had a family and friends, a girl I was going to marry. Today I'm an outcast, pariah. I'm shunned, feared. I'm hated. Yes, hated.
0: Mr. Holcomb. Mr. Holcomb, I believe that this condition is very real to you. It causes you very real anguish. I want to help you.
1: Do you think you can?
0: I'm confident that I can. Suppose you could arrange to stay with me here at my home for a matter of weeks or months, if necessary.
1: Well, I'll do anything. Good. Anything in the world to be a normal man again, but...
0: But what?
1: Dr. Graham, I can see that you still don't believe me.
0: Oh, no.
1: I beg of you. You don't know the terrible responsibility I'd be to you. I'd be like a spy, like some inexorable prosecutor from another world.
0: Mr. Holcomb, let me worry about that.
1: All right. Is there anyone else in your household who might object?
0: Oh, no, there's only my wife and her aunt. Have your own quarters. It'd be quite comfortable, I assure you.
1: I'm sure I'd be. It's a lovely house that I've seen of it.
0: Yes, I'm rather lucky. I'm interested in research primarily. Not much money in that, you know, but a couple of years ago I came into quite a nice inheritance. House went with it. What is it? What's the matter?
1: The inheritance was not yours. It was your wife's. The house is your wife's. You were penniless.
0: That's true. I don't know why I lied to you. Pride, I suppose.
1: I'm sorry. I told you I couldn't help it.
0: No.
1: I'll go now.
0: Please. Mr. Holcomb, my fault. It's a small matter.
1: But you see now that
0: I want to help you.
1: Do you believe me now?
0: I believe, Mr. Holcomb, either that you are far more ill than I realized, or that in months to come, you and I must venture into a realm never before explored by mortal man. It was utterly fantastic, and yet it was true. I checked the facts again and again. He could not possibly have known, and yet he knew. Could you imagine what this meant to a man of science? If I could fathom the depths of Roger Holcomb's mind, I could make a

0: contribution to the body of scientific knowledge absolutely without parallel in modern times. He'd be more famous than Pasteur or Ehrlich. It remained the problem of Isabel. I was aware of the danger, of course. I was acutely aware of the peculiarly delicate balance of her mind at that time. Of the fact that the presence of a man like Roger Holcomb might be seriously detrimental to my rather well-conceived plans for Isabel. I believed I could control the situation. I determined to proceed. Actually, Holcomb's presence made itself felt almost immediately. The first incident came after he'd been with us.
1: Isabel, please stop that playing and listen to me.
2: Aunt Jane, you know Robert has said I mustn't talk about it, that it's bad for me.
1: I don't care what Robert said.
2: But he's my doctor and my husband.
1: And I'm not sure that he should be either.
2: Aunt Jane, I don't know much about psychiatry, but I do know that making trouble between a husband and a wife...
1: I'm not making anything that isn't there already, and you know it. Good heavens, girl, look at yourself. Look what's happened to you since your marriage.
2: I've been sick.
1: He's made you sick.
2: That's ridiculous.
1: Maybe it's just that he's afraid of losing you. Maybe he's even afraid of losing your money. But I'm absolutely convinced that whether he's meant to or not, he's made you believe there's something the matter with you that isn't.
2: Aunt Jane, I simply forbid you to talk this way.
1: And now he brings this psychopath into the house.
2: And don't bring Roger into it. He's Robert's patient. It's Robert's work and it's none of our business.
1: What about your own work?
2: It doesn't matter.
1: Doesn't matter?
2: Aunt Jane, you simply don't understand. Robert is my husband. I trust him and I love him. Nothing can ever come between us. I'd destroy anything. I'd kill anyone who tried.
1: Isabel. Isabel, do something before it's too late.
2: Do what?
1: Get away. Leave him. Divorce him. Anything.
3: Oh, I hope we're not interrupting.
2: Of course not, darling. Hello, Roger.
4: Hello, Isabel. Pardon.
1: Good afternoon.
2: How are you feeling, Roger?
4: I'm better, I think.
3: I think it would be better if we didn't discuss our states of mind, Isabel.
2: Oh, of course, I'm sorry. Well, would you like me to play something for you? You know, I think I'm beginning to get the feel of it again. Really, I do.
3: You're sure we haven't interrupted some conversation?
1: Of course not. We were just discussing how helpful you've been in getting Isabel back to her work again.
2: Roger.
5: No. No, you were not. You were telling Isabel to divorce her husband. I'm sorry.
2: Roger, come back.
3: Isabel, is that true?
1: You brought him in here deliberately.
3: Is that true?
1: It doesn't matter, I suppose. You've known how I felt for a long time.
3: Yes, I'm afraid I have.
2: Robert, it was all so silly. She didn't mean it. It was just
3: I did mean it.
1: But I did mean it. I'm sorry, Isabel. But I've been under this roof too long as it is.
2: Oh, Jane, you're not leaving us.
1: It's theft, Isabel.
3: Yes. Yes, I think it's unquestionably best. Best that you go at once. She left us, of course. I'd always believed that Jane exercised an unfortunate influence over Isabel. I did not dream it had reached such a point as this. Yet this incident gave me my first insight into the relationship which was destined to develop between Isabel, Roger, and myself. The first and most obvious result was that within a matter of weeks, Isabel was to lose every friend she had. We became further estranged as each day passed. It was difficult to speak of even the most casual things with this strangely terrifying specter of truth, always at our elbow. The situation reached its inevitable climax the evening that Leopold Sirinsky, the famous conductor of the Los Angeles Symphony, was to call on Isabel with a view to resumption of her professional career under his auspices. I gave a great deal of thought to that evening. It had to be handled with a great...
2: Robert, you will help me, won't you?
3: Of course I will, darling.
2: I don't know whether you realize how important it is to me. I have nothing but the music now. I've been working so hard. Playing sometimes half the night,
3: yes,
2: while you were asleep.
3: I've heard you.
2: Sometimes it seems that the piano's all that's helping me to keep my sanity.
3: My darling, I want you to let me prescribe something for you. It's time we face this thing, your trouble, I mean.
2: Robert, does he have to have dinner with us tonight?
3: Roger... Isabel, you know how I stand on that.
2: Oh, yes, but just
3: Even once, Isabel, keep him in his room like a spoiled child when we have guests. Isabel, it might undo everything I've accomplished in weeks.
2: Oh, of course. You're right.
3: Roger, come in.
4: Robert, I was wondering if I mightn't be excused. Just an idea.
3: Oh, you're having dinner with us, Roger.
4: Must I?
3: You know you must, Roger, and you know why.
2: Why, Roger, don't you want to meet the great Leopold Sirinsky? He's really a wonderful person.
4: Yes, indeed, I would very much.
2: You know, I made my debut with him in 1934. I did a concert with him every year until my... until I...
3: Isabel was very talented, you know.
2: I was? I am. Oh, Roger, I'm going to play with him again. He wants me to open the season in November. Can you imagine what that means to me?
4: I'm so glad, Isabel.
2: And Robert has finally given his consent. Haven't you, dear?
3: I'm sorry. What was it you said, Isabel?
2: I said you'd given your consent to my playing with Sirinsky.
3: Well, Isabel, you know I don't want you to think that I'd ever stand in your way.
2: I know, dear. Roger, I'll do the Emperor Concerto, and you will come to hear me. You do want to, don't you, Roger?
5: Please, Isabel, don't ask things of me that can't...
2: What's the matter? What's the matter with both of you? You act as though you thought I wouldn't be able to appear. As though the whole idea were hopeless or something.
3: Isabel, please.
2: I am going to play. I'll be better than I ever was. You know I will, don't you? Don't you?
3: Yes, of course, Isabel. You play wonderfully.
5: Roger. No, Robert. You're very certain that Isabel will be prevented from ever playing again by death.
2: Death.
5: Oh, Isabel, forgive me. Forgive me, please.
2: My death. No. Oh, no. Please, Roger, it's not true. Tell me it isn't. Roger, answer me. Answer me. Roger, do you hear me? Answer me. Answer me!
3: When Sirinsky arrived, I told him it would be quite impossible for Isabel to leave her room. The concert was canceled, and indeed, to my knowledge, she's never touched the piano since that day. By now, to even the most casual observer, it must appear only natural that Isabel had every motive for a desperate, almost paranoid hatred of Roger Holcomb. This much was clear to me. The rest, not yet. But one thing, from any point of view, was certain. I had to keep Roger and Isabel apart. Perhaps what I feared was indeed inevitable. I honestly did not think it so at the time. As a precautionary measure, however, I prescribed a drug for Isabel, which she had last consented to take. I gave her her own supply. She administered it to herself, as I had directed.
2: Roger? Roger?
6: Yes?
2: It's Isabel.
6: What do you want?
2: Let me in, please.
6: No.
2: Please, it's terribly important.
6: Robert said that
2: I know. But he said it would be all right this time.
6: You sure?
2: Yes. Yes, please.
6: All right.
4: Now, what do you want?
2: I want to talk to you, that's all.
4: What about it that's so important?
2: Roger, why don't you ever leave your room anymore?
4: Can't you guess?
2: Do you think I hate you?
4: Isabel, I don't know what to think anymore.
2: You do, don't you?
4: I warned him. I told him it would happen. Now I'm going mad up here, thinking of the anguish I've caused you.
2: But, Roger, I don't. You must believe me.
4: I know what it's been like for you, having me here.
2: Roger, you see, for the first time in my life, I think my husband is wrong about something.
4: Wrong?
2: Yes. Don't you see? He's been worried about both of us. And so this distrust has grown up between us.
4: Well, I don't distrust you, Isabel. You've been more wonderful to me than I can say.
2: But you're afraid of me. And that amounts to the same thing. And it's bad for the both of us. It's hurting both of us.
4: Well, I've often felt I wanted to talk to you, beg your pardon.
2: Oh, you don't have to do that. We're both sick. But I think if we saw each other sometimes, if we talked the whole thing out, it would help us both.
4: Well, does Robert think so, too?
2: No.
4: Then he didn't tell you it was all right to see me.
2: No. I lied to you.
4: You what?
2: I lied to you.
4: You like him. And it didn't happen. Isabel, don't you see? I am getting well. It didn't happen.
2: I know. I don't think it does happen anymore. Except with Robert.
4: With Robert? What makes you think
2: I don't know. Something about the way he acts. The way he is.
4: Oh, but Isabel, he is curing me. Then perhaps you shouldn't have come.
2: No, no, don't you understand? We must see each other. We must talk.
4: No, listen.
3: Isabel.
4: Robert. Something's happened that I must
3: tell
4: you about.
3: You're completely overwrought.
4: Oh, but Robert, if
3: I must insist, Isabel, why did you do this?
2: I'm sorry.
3: You have to have a sedative right away. Isabel, get the bottle from your room.
2: Mine?
3: Yes, please, hurry.
2: All right.
4: Robert, she lied to me.
3: Yes, I know, but Roger, I must absolutely forbid you to talk now. You must trust me.
4: All right, but later I want to have a long talk with you.
3: Of course we shall.
2: Here it is. I brought my hypodermic, too.
3: I'm glad you did. The other one's mislaid, Selma. Will you give it to him, please?
2: I?
3: Yes, I'm sorry, but this has upset me rather badly. My hands are shaking.
2: Robert, I'm terribly sorry.
3: No matter now. I'll give him the hypodermic, the upper arm.
4: That's right.
2: There.
3: Thank you. Leave us now, please, Isabel.
2: All right.
3: How are you feeling now, Roger?
4: Well, I'm fine, Robert. I think I'm better than I've been in months.
3: I know you're better. That's why I was so upset to see you.
4: Why, Robert?
3: I can't tell you all my reasons now, but you must trust me and believe in me.
4: Oh, I do, but...
3: Only that I'm afraid for your health. Roger.
5: No. You're afraid of murder.
3: What?
5: Murder.
3: Roger, listen to me. Roger.
5: Murder.
3: Roger, what are you talking about? Roger. Roger! Clear to me now. I knew I must take immediate action. I knew that the most terrible consequences might result if Isabel were alone with Roger, even for a moment. But he knew that he'd said so. There was no other explanation. I thought it through most carefully, and yet no plans are perfect. No man is infallible. Isabel!
2: Robert!
3: What are you doing?
2: Nothing.
3: Don't lie to me, Isabel.
2: I'm not.
3: You were coming from Roger's room.
2: No, I swear I won't.
3: Isabel, don't you understand that you're sick? That I've insisted on these things for your own good and his.
2: All right. I was going to talk to him, but I haven't.
3: Oh, Isabel. Why do you try to tell me that?
2: But it's true, Robert. Really true.
3: Is it? Roger? Roger?
2: What's the matter?
3: Look.
2: Robert. No, it couldn't be.
3: It is. He's dead.
2: Dead?
3: Hypodermic by his side. The drug, your drug, your hypodermic.
2: But it's only a sedative.
3: Except in large enough quantity, it's fatal. You knew that.
2: Oh, Robert, don't listen to
3: Isabel,
2: me.
3: Isabel, why? Why, I warned you.
2: Robert, look at me. It's Isabel. It's your wife. You can't... Oh, no. Where are you going? Come back.
3: I'm going to call the police.

0: perhaps the most terrible decision a man ever had to make, even though it did come not as a shock to me, even from my point of view as a scientist. It was terrible enough. Yet it had to be done, and I had done it. I did not speak to her as we waited, and she made no further attempt to appeal to me. She seemed utterly stupefied, perhaps as a result of the drug she'd herself been taking. Perhaps because she suddenly realized she was hopelessly trapped. When the police arrived, I told the story with a little emotion.
1: Yes, there are fingerprints, all right, on both the bottles.
0: Those would be my wife's, of course. They both belong to her.
1: Is that true, Mrs. Graham?
2: Yes.
1: Dr. Graham, do I understand, then, that you are formally charging your wife for the murder of Roger Holcomb?
0: Well, you could hardly expect me to do that, could you? I'm simply telling you the facts.
1: Yes, but you said she hated Holcomb, and you knew it.
0: My wife has been mentally ill for some time. There are many people who can testify to that. You'll plead insanity, of course.
1: Dr. Graham, I can't tell you how sorry I am, but the things you have told me add up to only one thing, as you yourself obviously recognize.
0: Yes.
1: Your wife, Isabel Graham, murdered Roger Holcomb.
0: What did you say?
1: I said your wife, Isabel Graham, murdered Roger Holcomb.
0: No. I murdered him.
3: What?
0: I tried to make it appear that Isabel had done it. And I succeeded. But I killed him.

No plans are perfect. No man is infallible. Yes, I killed Roger Holcomb. And he himself revealed the truth. I'd planned to dispose of Isabel for many months. I'd never loved her. I'd loved only science. I wanted her money, and Holcomb found it out. That was the risk I ran. But any chance lie in his presence, either by Isabel or myself, bring out the truth, and it did. I had no alternative once he'd discovered that. But to kill him, it's easy enough to throw the blame on Isabel. I had not counted on that terrible compulsion for the truth. That strange affliction of Roger Holcomb's and its power over me. Did it transfer itself at his death to me? Or was it pity that it had to end this way. It was a fascinating case.

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1: What's in a name? A name is an identity, its meaning, and history. Washington State is full of such meaning and history. From the towering beauty of Tahoma to the serene waters of the Puget Sound, we will delve into the meanings of the names of the places that define our city, region, and state. This is our history. This is our sound. Marion. This rural community is on the west side of the old Buckley to Sumner Highway in northern Pierce County. The district got its name from Mary McHugh and Mary Chamberlain, who were early residents. Since there were several places named Marysville, the name Marion was chosen and is still in use for a grange and a water district. The Marion Post Office was opened April 2, 1883 and closed August 31, 1944. 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

0: Bobby, Jerry, Philly, Illy, ooh, chili, pants, ooh, little bit of ooh, my pants, whose pants are these? They're not my pants, they're not your pants, they're not Philly's pants, or Bobby's, or Timmy's. What's going on? Whose pants? Oh, little breakdown for the pants now. That's what I'm trying to say. Ooh, trying to say, yo, don't step this way, cause I got my pants. Oh yeah.
1: I don't understand you.
2: I don't understand you.
1: I just don't understand you.
2: I don't understand you.
1: I don't understand the things you say. I can't understand a single word. I don't understand you.
2: I don't understand you.
1: I just don't understand you.
2: I don't understand you.
1: I cannot understand you.
2: I don't understand you.
1: I don't understand

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Hello, Hilltop. My name is Nick Kennedy, and this is the KTQA concert calendar for June 1st through June 14th, 2026. And I didn't have enough time to think of something silly or fun to say here, so here's my recipe for red beans and rice. This is enough to feed about 4 to 5 people or 2 Nick Kennedys. I'm a fat dude who loves to eat, sue me. Anyway, here are the ingredients. 1 pound of dried small red beans. 3 or 4 links of andouille sausage, 1 bell pepper, 1 onion, 3 or 4 ribs of celery, 4 cups of unsalted chicken stock, 2 to 3 tablespoons of neutral oil, 2 or 3 cloves of crushed garlic, 2 teaspoons of smoked paprika, 1 teaspoon each of cayenne, thyme, and oregano, 1/2 teaspoon each of onion powder, garlic powder, and ground 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Now, the night before you start cooking, soak the beans in a big bowl of water in the fridge overnight. 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Add your neutral oil to a large pot. I like to use a 6-quart Dutch oven for this, and set the heat to medium. Brown your andouille and remove when it's all cooked, leaving as much of the oil behind as you can. That is tasty stuff. With the heat still on, fry your onion, bell pepper, and celery in that oil. Add the crushed garlic, turn down the heat a little bit, and stir, stir, stir. Do not burn your garlic! After everything is nice and fragrant, add your spice mixture and stir, stir, stir again. Do not burn your spices! And after your kitchen starts smelling amazing, dump in the drained beans, chicken stock, and bay leaves. Crank the heat up until it starts to boil, and then add the andouille back in. Reduce everything down to a low simmer, stir some more, and cover. If you want to add some canned chilies, now is the time to do it. And every 30 minutes or so, uncover, stir, and check. After about 1.5 hours or so, the beans should be nice and soft, and at that point, crush some of the beans with your stirring spoon in that pot, stir it all up again, and let it cook for probably another 45 minutes to as much as 1.5 hours, or as long as you want, really. If it looks too watery, take the lid off for the rest of the cooking time. If it looks too thick, just add a little bit of water and keep the lid on. And at this point, start cooking your rice. Rice cookers are amazing. Please get one if you don't already have one. 1 1/2 cups of rice will be just enough for this entire batch. Once everything in the pot looks perfect and the rice is done, clean and slice your scallions, salt your red beans slowly and carefully. Yes, salt to taste at the end. And serve over rice with fresh scallions on top. That's some f***ing delicious food right there. Nice, classic American cuisine. Anyway, enough about food. Let's talk about who's playing in Tacoma over the next couple weeks, shall we? On Wednesday the 3rd at Jazz Bones, Kendall Lujan with Danny Rose. Doors at 7, show at 8. That is 21 and over. On Thursday the 4th at the Spanish Ballroom, the Talbert Brothers are playing at 8 p.m. with doors opening at 7. If you had tickets for their postponed event on April 2nd, those tickets will be honored. This show is all ages. On Friday the 5th at the Java Jive, Mike Votava is playing from 7 to 9 p.m. with karaoke afterwards. That show is 21 and over. At the Spanish Ballroom, Lawn Darts, No Leaders Please, Dearest Ones, I Can't Help Looking Down, and Concrete Island. Doors at 6:30, show at 7, that one is all ages. On Saturday the 6th at the airport, Diesel Boy is coming through town celebrating the 30th anniversary of their debut album, Cock Rock. Get off my back, FCC, the album literally has a rooster on the cover. Anyway, Diesel Boy is playing with support from local bands Evelyn's Casket, Me Grimlock, and Psycho 78, doors at 7, show at 8, and that one is all ages. At the Spanish Ballroom, ooh, a ska show, Big Blue Van and Checkered Record are playing, doors at 7, show at 8, that is all ages. At the Valley, the Cutwinkles, Combo Box, and Abbey Roadkill, doors at 7, show at 8, that is 21 and over. On Sunday the 7th at the airport, it's the Sunday Jazz Sesh with Rich Wetzel's Grooving Higher Orchestra. Doors at 4, show at 5, that is all ages. At Jazz Bones, Nathan James with Mad Kelly, A.O. Dillon, and Hotbox, and Maybe Not Safe. Doors at 7, show at 8,
21 and over. And just for the record, Maybe Not Safe is the name of one of the bands, not talking about the safety of the show. Anyway, also on Sunday the 7th at Real Art, Cold Hearts, Cinder, Gouged, and the Upchucks. Doors at 6:30, show at 7, that one is all ages. At the Spanish Ballroom, Silver Saturn, Leo Leo, and the Deep Unreal. Doors at 5, show at 6, that is all ages. And let's see, on Tuesday the 9th at Jazz Bones, Austin Brown with Jeffrey East. All tickets from the postponed February 4th date will be honored. Doors at 7, show at 8, that is 21 and over. On Wednesday the 10th at the Spanish Ballroom, Cosmic Kitten, Downsizing, Klondike Cape. Doors at 7, show at 8, that one is all ages.

0: That is all ages. At the Spanish Ballroom, Champagne, Bubble Bath, and Mega Cat, meow. Doors at 7, show at 8, and kittens of all ages are welcome to attend. At the Valley, Clorox Girls, the F***ing Eagles, and the Strange Chords. 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On Saturday the 13th at the airport, a hip-hop show, Brother Ali, is coming through town with DJ Abilities. Doors at 8, show at 9. That is 21 and over. And finally, at the Valley, Jay Martin is having a record release party with Dunce and Mini Golf Water Feature. Doors at 7, show at 8, and that is 21 and over. And that's all I got for you right now. 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F*** ice.
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0: For you, men and women in the armed forces of the United Nations, we present one of America's top spine tinglers, a radio rebroadcast of a program dedicated to the mysterious, the unusual, and sometimes the supernatural. A program of suspense.
1: This is the truth. Do you understand? The truth. It must be the truth. It has to be. I, Robert Wensley Graham, a doctor and psychiatrist by profession, do hereby of my own free will and volition, albeit with deepest regret, make the following full and complete statement relative to that all but unbelievable series of events which has brought such disaster and misfortune to my house, particularly to my poor wife, Isabel. It had its beginning, properly speaking, some 2 months ago, to be exact, on the evening of July 25th. We were in the drawing room, Isabel at the piano, practicing, as she said, her Aunt Jane and I on the opposite sides of the room.
2: Isabel, what's the matter?
3: I don't know.

0: I can't seem to keep my mind on anything anymore, even my music. Nerves.
1: Nerves.
2: Isabel.
0: Yes, Robert.
2: I don't wish to distress you, but it's going on for quite a little while now. It's not getting any better.
0: I know. Let's not discuss it, shall we?
2: Wish you'd let me prescribe treatment for you.
1: I could prescribe something for her.
2: You can do remarkable things now with just the common old drugs under proper control.
1: Drugs? It's not drugs that she needs. It's to get out of this house for a while. It's to get back to the concert stage where she belongs. It's work.
0: Aunt Jane, please.
1: I'm sorry. I don't believe in beating around the bush. You're an artist. You've got talent. There's no sense in your trying to subordinate yourself to somebody else.
0: Aunt Jane, that's enough. I'm not subordinating myself to anyone.
2: Really, Aunt Jane, you mustn't interfere, you know.
0: Robert doesn't want me to go back on the stage.
2: Darling, it isn't that I don't want you to go back. I'm proud of you. You know that. It's only because I think... because I know that going back to a professional career in your present mental condition would be terribly harmful.
0: I know, Robert. I know, you're right.
2: Oh, after all, I'm a doctor. It's my business to know these things. I get it. Probably the hospital. Hello? Hello? Yes, it's Dr. Graham. Oh, yes. It's for...
3: who? Huh.
2: Well, when would you like to see me? All right, fine. No, trouble at all. Well, I'll be expecting you. Goodbye. Isabel, good heavens. Who do you suppose that was?
0: Who?
2: Roger Holcomb. Do you remember the case?
0: Roger Holcomb?
1: I remember it.
2: Of course you do. The fellow was brought back from the dead, as the newspapers put it, about a year ago.
0: Oh, yes.
2: Yeah, he really was dead for four full minutes, as far as medical science was concerned. Then Bates brought him around. It was 9 days' wonder at the time.
0: Well, what did he want to see you about?
2: I don't know. Something to do with his experience, obviously. He was in a terribly agitated state. Poor fellow had been walking up and down in front of the house for an hour trying to get up courage to ring the bell. Finally, phoned from the corner drugstore.
0: Why, the poor man. Why in the world should he do that?
2: Anxiety neurosis. They hounded him, you know, in the most shocking way. Got out of the hospital. Preachers and spiritualists and movie agents, just plain fakers. People trying to find out if he remembered anything of the 4 minutes. He's supposed to be dead. People just trying to exploit him. Oh, must be Holcomb now. Take him into the office.
4: Dr. Graham?
2: Yes, you're Roger Holcomb?
4: Yes.
2: Come in. Pleasure to meet you, Mr. Holcomb.
4: Yes, sir.
2: You come this way, please, my office. Now just sit down anywhere. Lie down on the couch if you like. You're tired.
4: I am tired. Tired and dead.
2: Give me your hand, please.
4: For heaven's sake, there's nothing wrong with my pulse. If that's all you think it is, I'll go.
2: Why did you come to me, Mr. Holcomb?
4: You know my history.
2: Yes, most medical men do. Up until your disappearance.
4: Yeah, most medical men do, all right. Then they tell me I'm crazy.
2: Do you think you are, Mr. Holcomb?
4: Oh, I see. You're like all the rest. Let go of me, please.
2: Just a minute, right. Mr. Holcomb. You came to me for advice. For treatment. I suggest you tell me your story.
4: Well, I was told you specialize in strange cases.
2: Hmm.
4: Things that other men can't explain.
2: And that's true in a way.
4: Oh, you know what happened when I got out of the hospital.
2: Yes.
4: They followed me, questioned me, hounded me day and night, trying to find out if I remembered anything, if I'd experienced anything beyond the grave.
2: Yes, I remember that.
4: Well, then you remember that my answer was always the same. That I remembered nothing, that I knew nothing. Well... I was wrong.
2: Oh? What did you experience during those 4 minutes?
4: I don't know. But it must have been something. Something I don't even dare to think about.
2: How do you know this?
4: Well, it happened the first time on a boat trip, which I'd taken to recover my health. I found myself chatting with a woman who was seated at my table in the dining saloon. She found occasion, as such women often will, to mention her age. She said, "After all, I'm not yet 40. And then... it happened.
2: What happened?
4: Well, from somewhere came crashing into my mind a certain knowledge of the exact day and year of that woman's birth. Mm-hmm. And with it, a compulsion to speak out. A compulsion which I could no more have resisted than I could have resisted breathing. I said, "Madam, you were born in May, weren't you? May 30th. And she looked at me in utter astonishment. We'd never even seen each other before in our lives. And said, "Yes." And then I added the date, the year... 1900. See, she was well over 40. She'd lied to me. Innocent enough thing, but I had known the truth. And I'd been forced to speak it. And I have been ever since.
2: This phenomenon has occurred often?
4: More times than I can remember. Every time a direct lie, no matter how trivial, is uttered in my presence, I suddenly know the answer to that lie. I know the truth, and I'm compelled to speak it.
2: And this condition has existed only since your...
4: Since my 4 minutes beyond the grave, yes.
2: Quite.
4: It's as though in that brief time I glimpsed eternity. If I'd seen revealed all truth of all the ages, I can never tell you how horrible that seemed. I found that men, even the most honest of men, live by lies.
2: Tell me, you have a family, friends who are understanding?
4: Oh, for heaven's sake, doctor, don't you understand what this has done to me? Yes, I had a family and friends, a girl I was going to marry. Today I'm an outcast, pariah. I'm shunned, feared, I'm hated. Yes, hated.
2: Mr. Holcomb. Mr. Holcomb, I believe that this condition is very real to you. It causes you very real anguish. I want to help you.
4: Do you think you can?
2: I'm confident that I can. Suppose you could arrange to stay with me here at my home for a matter of weeks or months, if necessary.
4: Well, I'll do anything. Good. Anything in the world to be a normal man again, but...
2: But what?
4: Dr. Graham, I can see that you still don't believe me.
2: Oh, no.
4: I beg of you. You don't know the terrible responsibility I'd be to you. I'd be like a spy, like some inexorable prosecutor from another world.
2: Mr. Holcomb, let me worry about that.
4: All right. Is there anyone else in your household who might object?
2: Oh, no, there's only my wife and her aunt. Have your own quarters. It'd be quite comfortable, I assure you.
4: I'm sure I'd be. It's a lovely house, what I've seen of it.
2: Yes, I'm rather lucky. I'm interested in research primarily. Not much money in that, you know, but a couple of years ago I came into quite a nice inheritance. The house went with it. What is it? What's the matter?
4: The inheritance was not yours. It was your wife's. The house is your wife's. You were penniless.
2: That's true. I don't know why I lied to you. Pride, I suppose.
4: I'm sorry. I told you I couldn't help it.
2: No.
4: I'll go now.
2: Please. Mr. Holcomb, my fault is a small matter.
4: But you see now that I
2: want to help you.
4: Do you believe me now?
2: I believe, Mr. Holcomb, either that you are far more ill than I realized, or that in months to come, you and I must venture into a realm never before explored by mortal man. It was utterly fantastic, and yet it was true. I checked the facts again and again. He could not possibly have known, and yet he knew. Could you imagine what this meant to a man of science? If I could fathom the depths of Roger Holcomb's mind, I could make a contribution to the body of scientific knowledge absolutely without parallel in modern times. Be more famous than Pasteur or Ehrlich. There remained the problem of Isabel. I was aware of the danger, of course. I was acutely aware of the peculiarly delicate balance of her mind at that time. Of the fact that the presence of a man like Roger Holcomb might be seriously detrimental to my rather well-conceived plans for Isabel. I believed I could control the situation. I determined to proceed. Actually, Holcomb's presence made itself felt almost immediately. The first incident came after he'd been with us.
0: Isabel, please stop that playing and listen to me. Aunt Jane, you know Robert has said I mustn't talk about it, that it's bad for me.
1: I don't care what Robert said.
0: But he's my doctor and my husband.
1: And I'm not sure that he should be either.
0: Aunt Jane, I don't know much about psychiatry, but I do know that making trouble between a husband and a wife...
1: I'm not making anything that isn't there already, and you know it. Good heavens, girl. Look at yourself. Look what's happened to you since your marriage.
0: I've been sick.
1: He's made you sick.
0: That's ridiculous.
1: Maybe it's just that he's afraid of losing you. Maybe he's even afraid of losing your money. But I'm absolutely convinced that whether he's meant to or not, he's made you believe there's something the matter with you that isn't.
0: Aunt Jane, I simply forbid you to talk this way.
1: And now he brings this psychopath into the house.
0: And don't bring Roger into it. He's Robert's patient. It's Robert's work and it's none of our business.
1: What about your own work?
0: It doesn't matter.
1: Doesn't matter?
0: Aunt Jane, you simply don't understand. Robert is my husband. I trust him and I love him. Nothing can ever come between us. I'd destroy anything. I'd kill anyone who tried.
1: Isabel, do something before it's too late.
0: Do what?
1: Get away. Leave him. Divorce him. Anything.
2: Oh, I hope we're not interrupting.
0: Of course not, darling. Hello, Roger.
3: Hello, Isabel. Pardon.
0: Good afternoon. How are you feeling, Roger?
3: Quite better, I think.
2: I think it would be better if we didn't discuss our states of mind, Isabel.
0: Oh, of course, I'm sorry. Well, would you like me to play something for you? You know, I think I'm beginning to get the feel of it again. Really, I do.
2: You're sure we haven't interrupted some conversation?
1: Of course not. We were just discussing how helpful you've been in getting Isabel back to her work again.
0: Roger.
4: No. No, you were not. You were telling Isabel to divorce her husband.
2: Isabel.
4: I'm sorry. I'm sorry.
0: Roger, come back.
2: Isabel, is that true?
1: You brought him in here deliberately.
2: Is that true?
1: It doesn't matter, I suppose. You've known how I felt for a long time.
2: Yes, I'm afraid I have.
0: Robert, it was all so silly. She didn't mean it. It was just
2: I did mean it.
1: But I did mean it. I'm sorry, Isabel. But I've been under this roof too long as it is.
0: Oh, Jane, you're not leaving us.
1: It's best, Isabel.
2: Yes. Yes, I think it's unquestionably best. Best that you go at once. She left us, of course. I'd always believed that Jane exercised an unfortunate influence over Isabel. I did not dream it had reached such a point as this. Yet this incident gave me my first insight into the relationship which was destined to develop between Isabel, Roger, and myself. The first and most obvious result was that within a matter of weeks, Isabel was to lose every friend she had. We became further estranged as each day passed. It was difficult to speak of even the most casual things with this strangely terrifying specter of truth, always at our elbow. The situation reached its inevitable climax the evening that Leopold Sierinski, the famous conductor of the Los Angeles Symphony, was to call on Isabel with a view to resumption of her professional career under his auspices. I gave a great deal of thought to that evening. It had to be handled with a great...
0: Robert, you will help me, won't you?
2: Of course I will, darling.
0: I don't know whether you realize how important it is to me. I have nothing but the music now. I've been working so hard. Playing sometimes half the night,
2: yes,
0: while you were asleep.
2: I've heard you.
0: Sometimes it seems that the piano's all that's helping me to keep my sanity.
2: My darling, I want you to let me prescribe something for you. It's time we face this thing, your trouble, I mean.
0: Robert, does he have to have dinner with us tonight?
2: Roger, Isabel, you know how I stand on that.
0: Oh, yes, but just
2: this once. Even once, Isabel. Keep him in his room like a spoiled child when we have guests. Isabel, it might undo everything I've accomplished in weeks.
0: Well, of course. You're right. But...
2: Oh, Roger, come in.
3: Robert, I was wondering if I mightn't be excused. Just a night.
2: Oh, you're having dinner with us, Roger.
3: Must I?
2: You know you must, Roger, and you know why.
0: Why, Roger, don't you want to meet the great Leopold Sierinski? He's really a wonderful person.
3: Oh, yes, indeed, I would very much.
0: You know, I made my debut with him in 1934. I did a concert with him every year until I...
2: Isabel was very talented, you know.
0: I was? I am. Oh, Roger, I'm going to play with him again. He wants me to open the season in November. Can you imagine what that means to me?
3: I'm so glad, Isabel.
0: And Robert has finally given his consent. Haven't you, dear?
2: I'm sorry. What was it you said, Isabel?
0: I said you'd given your consent to my playing with Sierinski.
2: Why, Isabel, you... You know I don't want you to think that I'd ever stand in your way.
0: I know, dear. Roger, I'll do the Emperor Concerto, and you will come to hear me. You do want to, don't you, Roger?
4: Please, Isabel, don't ask things of me that can't...
0: What's the matter? What's the matter with both of you? You act as though you thought I wouldn't be able to appear. As though the whole idea were hopeless or something.
2: Isabel, please.
0: I am going to play. I'll be better than I ever was. You know I will, don't you? Don't you?
2: Yes, of course, Isabel. You play wonderfully. Roger.
4: No, Robert, you're very certain that Isabel will be prevented from ever playing again by death.
0: Death?
4: Oh, Isabel, forgive me, please.
0: By death? No. Oh, no. Please, Roger, it's not true. Tell me it isn't. Roger, answer me. Answer me. Roger, do you hear me? Answer me. Answer me!
2: When Sirinsky arrived, I told him it would be quite impossible for Isabel to leave her room. The concert was canceled, and indeed, to my knowledge, she's never touched the piano since that day. By now, to even the most casual observer, it must appear only natural that Isabel had every motive for a desperate, almost paranoid hatred of Roger Holcomb. This much was clear to me. The rest, not yet. But one thing, from any point of view, was certain. I had to keep Roger and Isabel apart. Perhaps what I feared was indeed inevitable. I honestly did not think it so at the time. As a precautionary measure, however, I prescribed a drug for Isabel, which she at last consented to take. I gave her her own supply. She administered it to herself, as I had directed.
0: Roger? Roger?
5: Yes?
0: It's Isabel.
5: What do you want?
0: Let me in, please.
5: No.
0: Please, it's terribly important.
5: Robert said
0: I know. But he said it would be all right this time.
5: You sure?
0: Yes. Yes, please.
5: All right.
3: Now, what do you want?
0: I want to talk to you, that's all.
3: What about that's so important?
0: Roger, why don't you ever leave your room anymore?
3: Can't you guess?
0: Do you think I hate you?
3: Isabel, I don't know what to think anymore.
0: You do, don't you?
3: I warned him. I told him it would happen. Now I'm going mad up here, thinking of the anguish I've caused you.
0: But, Roger, I don't. You must believe me.
3: I know what it's been like for you, having me here, Isabel.
0: Roger, you see, for the first time in my life, I think my husband is wrong about something.
3: Wrong?
0: Yes. Don't you see? He's been worried about both of us. And so this distrust has grown up between us.
3: Well, I don't distrust you, Isabel. You've been more wonderful to me than I can.
0: But you're afraid of me. And that amounts to the same thing. And it's bad for the both of us. It's hurting both of us.
3: Well, I've often felt I wanted to talk to you, to beg your pardon.
0: Oh, you don't have to do that. We're both sick. But I think if we saw each other sometimes, if we talked the whole thing out, it would help us both.
3: Well, does Robert think so, too?
0: No.
3: Then he didn't tell you it was all right to see me.
0: No. I lied to you.
3: You what?
0: I lied to you.
3: You lied to me? And it didn't happen. Isabel, don't you see? I am getting well. It didn't happen.
0: I know. I don't think it does happen anymore. Except with Robert.
3: With Robert? What makes you think
0: I don't know. Something about the way he acts. The way he is.
3: Oh, but Isabel, he is curing me. Then perhaps you shouldn't have
0: come. No, don't you understand? We must see each other. We must talk.
3: No, listen.
2: Isabel.
3: Robert, something's happened that I must
2: tell
3: you about.
2: Please, you're completely overwrought.
3: Oh, but Robert, if
2: I must insist, Isabel, why did you do this?
0: I'm sorry.
2: You have to have a sedative right away. Isabel, get the bottle from your room.
0: Mine?
2: Yes, please, hurry.
0: All right.
3: Robert, she lied to me.
2: Yes, I know. But, Roger, I must absolutely forbid you to talk now. You must trust me.
3: All right, but later I want to have a long talk with you.
2: Of course we shall.
0: Here it is. I brought my hypodermic, too.
2: I'm glad you did. The other one's mislaid, Summer. Will you give it to him, please?
0: I?
2: Yes, I'm sorry, but this has upset me rather badly. My hands are shaking.
0: Robert, I'm terribly sorry.
2: No matter now. I'll give him the hypodermic, the upper arm.
3: That's right.
0: There.
2: Thank you. Leave us now, please, Isabel.
0: All right.
2: How are you feeling now, Roger?
3: Well, I'm fine, Robert. I think I'm better than I've been in months.
2: I know you're better. That's why I was so upset to see you.
3: Why, Robert?
2: I can't tell you all my reasons now, but you must trust me and believe in me.
3: Oh, I do, but...
2: Only that I'm afraid for your health. Roger.
3: No. You're afraid of murder.
2: What?
3: Murder.
2: Roger, listen to me. Roger.
3: Murder.
2: Roger, what are you talking about? Roger! Roger! It was clear to me now. I knew I must take immediate action. I knew that the most terrible consequences might result if Isabel were alone with Roger, even for a moment. But he knew that he'd said so. There was no other explanation. I thought it through most carefully. And yet no plans are perfect. No man is infallible. Isabel!
0: Robert!
2: What are you doing?
0: Nothing.
2: Don't lie to me, Isabel.
0: I'm not.
2: You were coming from Roger's room.
0: No. No, I swear I won't.
2: Isabel, don't you understand that you're sick? That I've insisted on these things for your own good and his.
0: All right. I was going to talk to him, but I haven't.
2: Oh, Isabel. Why do you try to tell me that?
0: But it's true, Robert. Really true.
2: Is it? Roger. Roger.
0: What's the matter?
2: Look.
0: Robert. No, it couldn't be.
2: It is. He's dead.
0: Dead?
2: Hypodermic by his side, the drug, your hypodermic.
0: But it's only a sedative.
2: Except that in large enough quantity, it's fatal. You knew that.
0: Oh, Robert, don't listen to
2: me. Isabel, why? Why, I warned you.
0: Robert, look at me. It's Isabel. It's your wife. You can't. Oh, no. Where are you going? Come back.
2: I'm going to call the police.

0: perhaps the most terrible decision a man ever had to make, even though it did come not as a shock to me, even from my point of view as a scientist. It was terrible enough. Yet it had to be done, and I had done it. I did not speak to her as we waited, and she made no further attempt to appeal to me. She seemed utterly stupefied, perhaps as a result of the drug she'd herself been taking. Perhaps because she suddenly realized she was hopelessly trapped. When police arrived, I told the story with as little emotion.
1: Yes, there are fingerprints, all right, on both the bottles.
0: Those would be my wife's, of course. They both belong to her.
1: Is that true, Mrs. Graham?
2: Yes.
1: Dr. Graham, do I understand, then, that you are formally charging your wife for the murder of Roger Holcomb?
0: Well, you could hardly expect me to do that, could you? I'm simply telling you the facts.
1: Yes, but you said she hated Holcomb, and you knew it.
0: My wife has been mentally ill for some time. There are many people who can testify to that. You plead insanity, of course.
1: Well, Dr. Graham, I can't tell you how sorry I am, but the things you have told me add up to only one thing, that you yourself obviously recognize.
0: Yes.
1: Your wife, Isabel Graham, murdered Roger Holcomb.
0: What did you say?
1: I said your wife, Isabel Graham, murdered Roger Holcomb.
0: No. I murdered him.
3: What?
0: I tried to make it appear that Isabel had done it. And I succeeded. But I killed him.

No plans are perfect. No man is infallible. Yes, I killed Roger Holcomb. And he himself revealed the truth. I'd planned to dispose of Isabel for many months. I'd never loved her. I'd loved only science. I wanted her money, and Holcomb found it out. That was the risk I ran. But any chance lie in his presence, either by Isabel or myself, bring out the truth, and it did. I had no alternative once he'd discovered that. But to kill him, it's easy enough to throw the blame on Isabel. I had not counted on that terrible compulsion for the truth. That strange affliction of Roger Holcomb's and its power over me. Did it transfer itself at his death to me? Or was it conscience? Pity that it had to end this way. It was a fascinating case.

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I've heard people say that too much of anything is not good for you, baby. But I don't know about that. 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It's just not enough, baby. It's just not enough.

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3: Milford! No, you must...
4: Get out of my boy. Way, Farnsworth.
3: Dollar!
4: Yeah,
3: get him! Keep him away from that window! Don't
5: hey, you,
3: let
5: you.
3: Him jump!
5: Hey, no, you don't!
4: Let go of me! Let go of me, you fool!
5: No, there are better ways of making a big splash in life.
4: Get away!
5: Well, nice try, Sonny. Now pay attention to teacher. I didn't know I had it in me.
4: Oh, goodness gracious, Dollar. Did you have to hit him so hard? I hope you haven't killed him. He isn't too strong, you know.
5: Don't worry. There. Now, Mr. Farnsworth, would you mind telling me on whose head have I the dubious pleasure to be sitting?
4: That, sir, is Milford Brooks III. His policy with this company is in the amount of $2 million.
5: Wow.
2: Yes.
4: And the boy seems bent on committing suicide. Dollar, I want you to stop him.
5: What do you want me to do? Threaten him with death?
4: Anything. The conditions of his policy are such that we would be forced to meet with the claim in the event of his suicide. Oh, I say, Dollar, sitting on his head that way, aren't you in danger of smothering the boy?
5: Smothering him doesn't worry me, but these crew haircuts don't make very comfortable cushions. I'll move down a little. Now, there. Okay. So far, I know this kid is insured for $2 million and that his policy pays off on suicide. What else?
4: One half hour ago, Milford Brooks walked into this office and changed the beneficiary in his policy.
5: Uh-huh.
4: Then, sir, he proceeded to demand, not request, mind you, but demand a loan of $500,000.
5: Quite a touch.
4: When I explained to him that there were no provisions for a loan in his policy, he threatened suicide.
5: Which would cost you $2 million. So all we have to do is keep him alive, huh?
4: And he's managed to make that no small problem. His choice of a new beneficiary is downright frightening. One of the most notorious gamblers in the East. His name is Hatcher, Harold Hatcher.
5: Ouch.
4: Oh, do you know him?
5: Sure. That kid's been a post office pinup boy for a lot of years.
4: Well, that's the situation. I'm engaging you to protect Milford Brooks' future. Dollar, I want you to protect the boy. Give him something to live for. You know, an interest in life.
5: An interest in life? Well, then, let's see. I know. Here. This should help.
4: What's that you got there?
5: Well, it's what's commonly referred to in the more successful of bachelor circles as my little black book.
4: Oh.
5: Well, now, let's see. Ruby? No. Her favorite expression is drop dead. Bernadine? No. She'd be the new beneficiary by midnight.
4: Oh, dear.
5: Now, here. Here's the one, butter. Say, Farnsworth, would you mind passing me that phone? The one with the long cord?
4: Oh, no.
5: Lie still, Buster. My little friend here is showing signs of life.
4: Here you are. Maybe you should let him breathe a bit more.
5: Don't worry. He'll be all right. Hello. Oh, hello. I want to call New York. Yeah. Hudson, 24292.
4: Dollar, you're not thinking of taking this boy to New York, are you?
5: Well, I'm going there myself. You want me to keep an eye on him, don't you? Now, don't fret, Farnsworth. All is not lost.
4: You do worry me, sitting on his chest that way.
5: Hello? Hello, Butter? This is Johnny. Yeah, I'll be in town tonight. I want to see you. Now, look, here's what I want you to do. Yes, yes, it's all right to say over the telephone. Now, I want you to reserve a table at the hatchery in my name for 10 o'clock tonight. Will you do that? Okay, I'll see you at your apartment in a few hours. But, honey, I can't make it any earlier. I'm sitting up on a sick friend. Okay, goodbye.
4: I'm not sure that I agree with your methods.
5: Huh?
4: Ow! What's the matter? Did he hit you?
5: Hit me? He bit me.
1: Expense account, item 3. Liquor, $18. Keeping Milford Brooks III peaceful seemed to be the immediate problem. And a bottle of rare old brandy seemed to be the immediate answer. I poured most of it into him, and by the time he started to tick again, he'd gone through the unusual process of going to sleep sober and waking up enchanted. I loaded him into my car, and we headed for New York. As we passed through New Haven, he opened one eye, looked up, saw the Yale Bowl, and gave 3 cheers for old Eli.
2: Ray, Ray, Ray,
1: Ray. Oh, old Yale would sure be proud of you. Why anybody would want to insure you for $2 million is more than I can figure.
2: My daddy loved me very much, and my mother loved me very much.
1: Now, that's nice.
2: And not only that, but I love somebody very much. And not only that, but I hate somebody very much.
1: That's interesting.
2: You know something? Next to one other guy, I hate you more than anybody else.
1: Oh, here, lover boy, it's the cocktail hour again. Time for your bottle. Rolling along the Merritt Parkway, I felt very much alone with my thoughts. And believe me, they weren't very pleasant company. The way it stacked up for me, Brooks had built up a fat gambling debt with Harold Hatcher and had been forced into making him his beneficiary. The suicide threat that he was holding over the insurance company was a little tougher to figure. Unless he was trying to finance a trip for himself to get away from the man with a murder motive, Hatcher. My hungry little mind nibbled away on those unsavory morsels of food for thought all the way to Butter's apartment.
2: Hey. Hey, where are you taking me? I want to go to New York.
1: If you don't behave, Buster, I'll punch your ticket.
6: Johnny, darling, welcome to New York.
2: Well, that's the fastest trip I ever had.
1: Quiet.
6: Well, where did you find this?
1: In a box of Cracker Jack. Let us in, dear.
6: I don't know about you. Some men bring me flowers, some bring me candy. What do you bring me? A boiled owl and a Brooks Brothers suit.
2: Pleased to meet you.
1: Yeah, let's trot him into the bedroom, honey.
6: You'd look more at home in the bathtub. I need to pull down the cover.
1: All right. Now, come on, Buster. Lie down.
2: Charm, charm, charm.
1: That kid's liquor sure can hold him.
6: How long have you been playing nursemaid to this bottle baby?
1: Get behind that bar, sweet, and I'll tell you all about it.
6: Sure. Horrible examples don't seem to bother you, do they?
1: If you knew how that guy has been bothering me.
6: What did he do to you?
1: Well, let's just say he put the bite on me. Gosh, the river sure does look pretty tonight.
6: Bourbon and soda?
1: Now, please, anything but brandy. I've been sniffing that second hand all the way from Hartford. Butter, see that big boat out there?
6: Mm-hmm.
1: Oh, I sure would like to be on it. With you, sailing off to faraway romantic places.
6: Get with it, darling. That's the 125th Street Ferry.
1: Oh.
6: Here's your drink. Come on now. Tell Butter all about it.
1: So, friend Bourbon and I proceeded to tell her all about it. It wasn't easy. Everything about her kept flagging down my train of thought. The longer she looked at me, the less I wanted of Milford Brooks III, and the more I wanted of beautiful Butter the first, and only.

0: Let anything happen to you, you know that.
1: Did I hurt you?
0: Oh, no, I'm getting used to it. People have been taking pokes at me all day.
1: I'm sorry.
0: Ah, that's better.
1: You want some more bourbon?
0: I want some more you.
1: Well, help yourself.

0: Honey, it's getting late. Let's make this the last drink.
1: What time is it?
0: Oh, it's 20 to 10. Oh. My reservation at the hatchery is for 10. Here.
1: Thanks. Cigarette? Oh, empty. Some more out in the other room, I'll get them.
0: I'd love to get you on a slow boat to China.
1: Johnny!
0: Oh, I'm coming.
1: He's gone.
0: What? Well, he can't be.
1: But he is. The window's wide open.
0: Oh, the fire escape. What a smart guy I am. Trading 3 drinks of bourbon for $2 million on the hoof. Oh, that's the biggest bar check I ever picked up.

0: That's a big bar check for anyone to pick up. As a matter of fact, it's a bigger bar check than you've ever heard of anyone picking up before. And that should give you an idea of what to expect in the second act as you follow this new CBS series starring Dick Powell in the title role, yours truly, Johnny Dollar.
1: Well, nobody could say I wasn't working fast. I'd only been in town for an hour, and I'd already succeeded in losing Mildred Brooks' affair. I spent another hour of his all-too-short life expectancy unsuccessfully shaking down the neighborhood for him. And then, feeling very much like a bloodhound that had flunked his sniffing exam, I went back to Butter's apartment.
2: No luck, Johnny.
1: Oh, sure. Plenty of luck. All bad.
2: Is there anything I can do to help?
1: A kiss for luck.
2: What are you going to do?
1: Nothing. Just a little phone call.
3: Police headquarters.
1: This is Johnny Dollar. Give me missing persons.
3: Any particular one?
1: Don't be a wise guy. Lieutenant Fisher.
3: Yes, sir.
4: Lieutenant Fisher.
1: Fisher, this is Johnny Dollar.
4: Hello, Dollar. Who'd you lose?
1: One man, my mind, and if I'm not careful, my professional reputation. The guy's name is Brooks, Milford III. Got anything on him?
4: Hold on.
1: All right.
2: Don't look at me like that. It wasn't all my fault.
4: Dollar?
1: Yeah?
4: We haven't found him yet, but we think we know where he is.
1: Huh?
4: The Hudson River. At 11:15 tonight, his top coat, complete with identification, was found taking a ride on the 125th Street Ferry.
1: Oh. Anything else?
4: Nothing much. A package of matches was found under the coat, monogram. You don't happen to know anybody whose initials are H.H., do you?
1: H.H.?
4: Yeah.
1: There's always Horace Height.
4: Wise guy.
1: Thanks, Fisher. I'll check back with you later. H.H., Harold Hatcher.
2: What are you mumbling about? Bad news?
1: Looks like about $2 million worth. They found Milford's coat on the 125th Street Ferry.
2: You and your faraway romantic places.
1: Very funny. I'll see you later, honey, maybe about 11. Expense account, item 4. Nightclubs. $28. Harold Hatcher's hatchery was in a cellar under a hotel, but the prices were high enough to raid a penthouse. The club was draped in too much satin, its lady customers in too little. The decor was French provincial, the music was Brazilian, and the food was from Dixie. The drinks looked weak and the waiters looked strong. All in all, the joint was a sight for sore eyes, for making them sore. The only pretty thing in the place was a blonde. She came strolling up to my table, her hips unconsciously sending subtle little messages back to the rumba band. She opened her mouth, slid her tongue over her lower lip, and let a few warm, soft words slide out.
5: Looking for someone?
1: Well, you'll do until the real thing comes along.

0: sit down.
1: Thanks. I won't have a drink.
0: Well, I didn't ask you.
1: My name is Janelle.
0: Janelle? Wow, that's a nice name.
1: I understand you were asking about Mr. Hatcher.
0: Well, I asked if he was in. The waiter said he wasn't. Do you know him?
1: More than somewhat. What do you want to see him about?
0: A mutual friend, Milford Brooks.
1: Uh-huh. I know most of the quiet clothes boys around here, so you aren't a cop. You don't look like the type that would be a society friend of the Brooks family, so what are you?
0: I'll ignore that. Is Hatcher around?
1: He might be.
0: Then come on, where's his office?
1: The top of those stairs.
0: Can I expect any trouble getting in?
1: You won't have any trouble.
0: How do you know?
1: Because Harold sent me down here to look you over.
0: Oh.
1: I think you're all right.
0: So, I've won myself the good housekeeping seal of approval, huh?
1: Keeping a house with you would meet with my approval.
0: I ran for my life at a slow walk up the stairs. When I located the door to Hatcher's office, I knocked once and went in.
2: Come on in.
0: Thanks. So I'm Johnny Dollar. I was hired by East Coast Underwriters to protect the interest of a kid named Milford Brooks III.
2: Now, what's that supposed to mean to me?
0: You know him, don't you?
2: Well, he isn't exactly one of my boozing buddies.
0: How much money does he owe you?
2: Well, we've got him on the books for a few bob. Why?
0: They picked up his top coat tonight on the 125th Street Ferry. He wasn't in it. It might have been suicide, or it might have been a knockover made to look like a suicide. What's your choice?
2: What do you get off asking me about my choice?
0: Where were you between 11 and 11:30 tonight?
2: What's it to you?
0: I thought you might like to rehearse some answers. The law will be asking some questions real soon now.
2: I don't know why I should tell you, but I was driving around in my car getting some air.
0: Oh, now, you'll have to do better than that. They found one of your match folders under Brooks' coat.
2: You're out of your mind. Let me ask you. The kid owed me a couple of hundred thousand. You think I'm going around knocking off my own assets?
0: Hatcher, I don't know whether you're stupid or bright.
2: Don't worry about it. I know.
0: What about that insurance policy?
2: What insurance policy?
0: Now, look, Hatcher, we're big boys. We both know that changing a beneficiary in an insurance policy is a legal transaction. That means witnesses. That means it isn't secret.
2: What are you talking about?
0: But you and East Coast Underwriters and I know all know that Brooks made you the beneficiary in his policy and that you stand to come into $2 million when they fish out his body.
2: I don't know anything about it.
0: Motives don't come much bigger.
2: I'm telling you, this is all news to me, and you and nobody else is going to make me move off that story.
0: I feel the same about mine. It doesn't take a genius to know that Brooks didn't love you $2 million worth. There's only one logical reason for his making you the beneficiary. You forced him into it. Who'd believe anything else?
2: Who cares? They'd have to prove it. And, brother, that can't be done. Now, how would you... Yeah. Okay, Rocky, thanks for the news. Take the inspector into the bar and buy him a drink. I'll be right down. Dollar, did you turn me in?
0: They're here, huh?
2: Yeah.
0: No, I didn't turn you in. I'm not a cop. Here, have a cigarette.
2: Thanks. Here's a light. Well, come on. Maybe they just want to sell me some tickets to the policeman's ball.
0: For a guy in a hot spot, Hatcher was certainly a cool customer. I followed him out of the office, down the stairs, and back into the club. Janelle was sitting there right where I'd left her. When I thought to myself, now there's a gal who should never sit down. She looks so pretty standing up.
2: Janelle, buy Mr. Dollar a drink. I have to go play 20 questions with some fellas in the bar.
1: Sure, baby. Anything you say. Anything.
2: I'll see you, Dollar.
0: Yeah.
1: How'd you make out?
0: Well, you can never tell about a guy like that. He's a smart boy, strong, silent type.
1: Wouldn't talk, huh? A real close-mouth act. About what?
0: Oh, just a little doodad. $2 million life insurance policy.
1: Wait a minute. That young Brooks kid?
0: That's right.
1: I knew it. Tried to tell him he'd get into trouble, but he wouldn't listen to me.
0: Oh, you knew about it, huh? I suppose you also know what was behind it.
1: Sure, Milford owed him some money. A lot of money. It's in writing.
0: What kind of writing?
1: The personal note that Brooks was going to get back if he made Harold beneficiary.
0: Well, where is this note?
1: Do I look like the kind of girl who'd put the finger on her boyfriend?
0: You look like the kind of girl who'd do anything if she wanted to.
1: Thanks. I'll give you a slight hint. It's in his office. You'll find it in the inside pocket of one of his suits in the wardrobe. What are you waiting for? I'll watch the bar.
0: Nothing, sweetheart. Nothing at all. Whatever her reasons, Mr. Harold Hatcher's little female playmate was trying awful hard to send him up on a murder rap. And I was going to try awful hard not to let her down. Back in Hatcher's office, I found myself alone in a room with a telephone. And being a guy who can never resist a free call, I unleashed the magic wonders of the AT&T.
3: This better be you, Johnny Dollar.
0: Shh, quiet, Butter. I've only got a few seconds.
3: It seems that's all you ever have for me. Now, if you...
0: Now, look, Angel, just another hour. I'll get you a nice present.
3: I don't care if you're another century. And as for presents, the last one you brought me was a drunk, and you even let him get away from me. Good night.
0: Life presents a gloomy picture ever downward toward the tomb. Having wasted those few precious moments of an already misspent youth, I decided I'd better get on my pony before Mr. Hatcher showed up. I found Milford Brooks' personal note in one of Hatcher's suits, all right. As a matter of fact, I found something in all his suits. A great big glimmer of light. Expense account, item 5. Taxi fare, $10. I left the office in a hurry. Janelle at her table and Hatcher at his bar. I got out of the club and into a taxi parked a half block down the street. There, I waited until my favorite suspect left the hatchery and piled into another cab, and off we went. On a chase that would have made Ben-Hur look like a plowing bee. We skittered over to Lexington and headed uptown. At 72nd, the cab turned right and pulled to a stop. My driver was on his toes, and his toes were on his brake. We stopped, too, half a block behind.
4: You want us to wait, huh?
0: No, here you are. Keep the change.
4: Hey, thanks.
0: It was a garage that belonged to a residence on the parallel street a block away. The living quarters upstairs were dark enough to look interesting. I indulged in a bit of genteel breaking and entering. Entering that old barn didn't take much breaking. I crept up the stairs. It sounded like they were left over from an old ghost story. And so did the first voice I heard when I stopped halfway up.
5: We've got to be careful, especially about that Johnny Dollar. Are you sure he didn't follow you?
0: That voice sounded awfully dry to be coming from a guy who supposedly had spent most of the night snoozing in the bottom of the Hudson River. It was Milford Brooks III. Get up on your feet, Brooks.
5: Now, wait a minute.
0: I started this thing slugging you, and I might as well finish it the same way.
6: Leave him alone.
0: Now, pull in the claws, Angel. And sit on his lap.
6: You hard-footed egg. I'll kill you.
5: Get off of me. Huh? I should have known better than to get mixed up with a low-class female like you.
6: Why, you punk.
0: Now, hold it. We pushed the lady around enough, Brooks.
5: Tell me to be careful, will you? Why didn't you think of that before you led him here?
6: Wipe your nose, little boy.
0: Now, don't you go getting fat-headed, gorgeous. Neither one of you are exactly what I'd call masterminds. When you planted that match folder on a little boy Blue Blood's topcoat on the ferry boat, you both should have been more careful.
6: You think so?
0: You bet I think so. If I were planning a piece of evidence to incriminate Mr. Harold Hatcher, I would have left a cigarette lighter. I found one in the pocket of every suit he owns back there in his closet in the club. It wasn't hard to figure out that guy never carries a book of matches.
5: What do you want?
0: I'm only interested in one thing. Saving the insurance company $2 million. And, Buster, I think you've done it for me.
5: Dollar, I...
0: This is insurance fraud. It has been ever since you put on that fake suicide attempt, trying to extort $500,000 out of the company.
5: Dollar, wait a minute.
0: Ah, come on. We're leaving.
2: You heard him, Dollar.
6: Harold.
5: Hatcher.
2: He said, wait a minute. He wants to talk.
0: Yeah, everybody wants to get in on the act. How did you get here?
2: When the police in this town think maybe a guy's jumped off a ferry boat and nobody's seen him do it, they check the counters on the turnstiles at each end. In the case of Brooks, as many people got off that boat as got on.
0: Well, it makes sense. They'd hardly hold a guy because somebody lost a topcoat.
6: How did you know we were here?
2: You know me, baby. You never go any place I don't know about. Okay, Brooks, you felt like talking. Now I feel like listening. Get it up.
5: Well, I don't know what you mean.
0: I know what you mean, Hatcher. One, he gave you a big, fat $2 million motive for murder. And two, he did his best to make it look like you did murder him with that broken-down match cover plant on the ferry boat. It's just that simple.
2: And you, baby?
6: Harold, please.
2: You put him up to it, didn't you, you cheap little muscler? Trying to get rid of me, will you?
6: No, Harold!
0: Now, calm down, Hatcher. You don't need any gun around here. They're tame.
2: Well, maybe I'm not. Since so many people have gone to so much trouble to hand me a nice, easy way to make $2 million, maybe I'll just go ahead and make it. I'll show these amateurs how these things are really done. Come on, Brooks. How'd you like to go for a nice, cool half a ferry boat ride?
5: No, Hatcher, no. Look, it's her fault. I'll give you anything you
2: want. You're wrong, sonny boy. You're going to give me everything.
5: No. No. You can't. Let me out of here!
0: Brooks bolted for the door. Hatcher snapped a shot at him. And I hit Hatcher with a do-or-die tackle from behind. The gun flew out of his hand.
2: No, you don't.
0: I beat him to it and swung it straight into his skull. Half the people in the room were lying there bleeding. Brooks from gunshot, Hatcher from gun butt. Janelle and I stood there panting. But believe me, not for each other. We stood that way until the police arrived.

0: Dollar, it's beyond me. I sent you out to protect the life of a very important policyholder, and now where are we? Standing in a hospital corridor, worrying about whether he's going to live or die.
1: As far as I'm concerned, Mr. Farnsworth, you're only half right. I'm just standing in a hospital corridor.
0: Oh, Dollar, you're heartless.
1: Well, if you'd been bitten where he bit me, you wouldn't care if he lived or died either. I'm getting out of here.
0: Well, where are you going?
1: It'll be explained in my expense account under miscellaneous expense. Oh, don't fall over when you come to an item for
0: $318. $318? For what?
1: Not for what, Farnsworth. For whom? Expense account total. And it all adds up to a little matter of $1,182.23. Which you may say, Mr. Farnsworth, is a lot of money for one man to spend in 2 days. But you must bear in mind that the amount at stake was $2 million. And you know the price of steak these days. It might comfort you to know that I just returned from the hospital. Brooks was strong enough to make a full statement, which you will find enclosed. This in itself should prove sufficient to establish evidence of attempted fraud against your company, allowing you to immediately avoid his policy. It boils down to one sentence, to wit. Brooks and Janelle wanted to get rid of Hatcher so that they could live happily ever after. Knowing those two, they never had a chance. And oh yes, that miscellaneous item, the one for $318, it was a bracelet for a certain party who made this special investigation for me very special. Oh, if you want a receipt for this item, I'll send you a lock of her hair. Yours, truly, Johnny Dollar.

0: So, with the final signature on his expense account, Dick Powell as Johnny Dollar has just closed the books on his first adventure in this new CBS series. The script for tonight's broadcast was written by Paul Dudley and Gil Dowd, and the music was created and conducted by Dick Arant. The entire production was under the direction of Tony Leader. Be sure to tune in again next week when the expense account covers Special Investigation Singapore, another unusual adventure starring Dick Powell in...
1: Yours, truly, Johnny Dollar.
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1: I'm an insurance investigator. My name is Johnny Dollar.
2: What?
1: You heard me, Johnny Dollar, and I can pad an expense account with the best of them. 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
3: Milford! No, you must...
4: Get out of my
3: boy.
4: Way, Farnsworth.
3: Dollar!
4: Get
3: your head keep him away from that window! Don't
5: hey, you,
3: let
5: you.
3: Jump!
5: Hey, no, you don't!
4: Let go of me! Let go of me, you fool!
5: No, there are better ways of making a big splash in life.
4: Get away!
5: Well, nice try, Sonny. Now pay attention to teacher. I didn't know I had it in me.
4: Oh, goodness gracious, Dollar. Did you have to hit him so hard? I hope you haven't killed him. He isn't too strong, you know.
5: Don't worry. There. Now, Mr. Farnsworth, would you mind telling me on whose head have I the dubious pleasure to be sitting?
4: That, sir, is Milford Brooks III. His policy with this company is in the amount of $2 million.
5: Wow.
2: Yes.
4: And the boy seems bent on committing suicide. Dollar, I want you to stop him.
1: What do you want me to do? Threaten him with death?
4: Anything. The conditions of his policy are such that we would be forced to meet with the claim in the event of his suicide. Oh, I say, Dollar, sitting on his head that way, aren't you in danger of smothering the boy?
1: Smothering him doesn't worry me, but these crew haircuts don't make very comfortable cushions. I'll move down a little. Now, there. Okay. So far, I know this kid is insured for $2 million and that his policy pays off on suicide. What else?
4: One half hour ago, Milford Brooks walked into this office and changed the beneficiary in his policy.
1: Uh-huh.
4: Then, sir, he proceeded to demand, not request, mind you, but demand a loan of $500,000.
1: Quite a touch.
4: When I explained to him that there were no provisions for a loan in his policy, he threatened suicide.
1: Which would cost you $2 million. So all we have to do is keep him alive, huh?
4: And he's managed to make that no small problem. His choice of a new beneficiary is downright frightening. One of the most notorious gamblers in the East. His name is Hatcher, Harold Hatcher.
1: Ouch.
4: Oh, do you know him?
1: Sure. That kid's been a post office pinup boy for a lot of years.
4: Well, that's the situation. I'm engaging you to protect Milford Brooks' future. Dollar, I want you to protect the boy. Give him something to live for. You know, an interest in life.
1: An interest in life? Well, then let's see. I know. Here. This should help.
4: What's that you got there?
1: Well, it's what's commonly referred to in the more successful of bachelor circles as my little black book.
4: Oh.
1: Well, now, let's see. Ruby? No. Her favorite expression is drop dead. Bernadine? No. She'd be the new beneficiary by midnight.
4: Oh, dear.
1: Now, here. Here's the one, butter. Say, Farnsworth, would you mind passing me that phone? The one with the long cord?
4: Oh, no.
1: Lie still, Buster. My little friend here is showing signs of life.
4: Here you are. Maybe you should let him breathe a bit more.
1: Don't worry. He'll be all right. Hello. Oh, hello. I want to call New York. Yeah. Hudson, 24292.
4: Dollar, you're not thinking of taking this boy to New York, are you?
1: Well, I'm going there myself. You want me to keep an eye on him, don't you?
5: Now, don't fret, Farnsworth. All is not lost.
4: You do worry me, sitting on his chest that way.
5: Hello? Hello, Butter? This is Johnny. Yeah, I'll be in town tonight. I want to see you. Now, look, here's what I want you to do. Yes, yes, it's all right to say over the telephone. Now, I want you to reserve a table at the hatchery in my name for 10 o'clock tonight. Will you do that? Okay, I'll see you at your apartment in a few hours. But, honey, I can't make it any earlier. I'm sitting up on a sick friend. Okay, goodbye.
4: I'm not sure that I agree with your methods.
5: Huh?
4: Ow! What's the matter? Did he hit you?
5: Hit me? He bit me.
1: Expense account, item 3. Liquor, $18. Keeping Milford Brooks III peaceful seemed to be the immediate problem. And a bottle of rare old brandy seemed to be the immediate answer. I poured most of it into him, and by the time he started to tick again, he'd gone through the unusual process of going to sleep sober and waking up enchanted. I loaded him into my car, and we headed for New York. As we passed through New Haven, he opened one eye, looked up, saw the Yale Bowl, and gave 3 cheers for old Eli.
2: Ray, Ray, Ray,
1: Ray. Oh, old Yale would sure be proud of you. Why anybody would want to insure you for $2 million is more than I can figure.
2: My daddy loved me very much, and my mother loved me very much.
1: Now, that's nice.
2: And not only that, but I love somebody very much. And not only that, but I hate somebody very much.
1: That's interesting.
2: You know something? Next to one other guy, I hate you more than anybody else.
1: Oh, here, lover boy, it's a cocktail hour again. Time for your bottle. Rolling along the Merritt Parkway, I felt very much alone with my thoughts. And believe me, they weren't very pleasant company. The way it stacked up for me, Brooks had built up a fat gambling debt with Harold Hatcher and had been forced into making him his beneficiary. The suicide threat that he was holding over the insurance company was a little tougher to figure. Unless he was trying to finance a trip for himself to get away from the man with a murder motive, Hatcher. My hungry little mind nibbled away on those unsavory morsels of food for thought all the way to Butter's apartment.
2: Hey. Hey, where are you taking me? I want to go to New York.
1: If you don't behave, Buster, I'll punch your ticket.
6: Johnny, darling, welcome to New York.
2: Well, that's the fastest trip I ever had.
1: Quiet.
6: Well, where did you find this?
1: In a box of Cracker Jack. Let us in, dear.
6: I don't know about you. Some men bring me flowers, some bring me candy. What do you bring me? A boiled owl and a Brooks Brothers suit.
2: Pleased to meet you.
1: Yeah, let's trot him into the bedroom, honey.
6: You'd look more at home in the bathtub. I'll need to pull down the cover.
1: All right. Now, come on, Buster. Lie down.
2: Charm, charm, charm.
1: That kid's liquor sure can hold him.
6: How long have you been playing nursemaid to this bottle, baby?
1: Get behind that bar, sweet, and I'll tell you all about it.
6: Sure. Horrible examples don't seem to bother you, do they?
1: If you knew how that guy has been bothering me.
6: What did he do to you?
1: Well, let's just say he put the bite on me. No. Gosh, the river sure does look pretty tonight.
6: Bourbon and soda?
1: Now, please. Anything but brandy. I've been sniffing that second hand all the way from Hartford. Butter, see that big boat out there?
6: Mm-hmm.
1: Oh, I sure would like to be on it. With you, sailing off to faraway romantic places.
6: Get with it, darling. That's the 125th Street Ferry.
1: Oh.
6: Here's your drink. Come on now. Tell Butter all about it.
1: So, friend Bourbon and I proceeded to tell her all about it. It wasn't easy. Everything about her kept flagging down my train of thought. The longer she looked at me, the less I wanted of Milford Brooks III. And the more I wanted of beautiful Butter I. And only. She was a sympathetic listener to my story until I gave her the answer to her first and only question.
6: And where do I fit into all this?
1: Well, baby, I thought you understood. My job is to give this poor misguided boy something to live for. That's you.
6: Well.
1: Now, honey, hold everything. Don't go getting your corn all popped. You misunderstand. I really mean it. I thought if he'd just got a look at you and realized that things like you exist,
5: Why, you'd make any man glad to be alive. Oh, come on now, Butter, melt a little. I wouldn't let anything happen to you, you know that.
6: Did I hurt you?
5: Oh, no, I'm getting used to it. People have been taking pokes at me all day.
6: I'm sorry.
5: Ah, that's better.
6: You want some more bourbon?
5: I want some more you.
6: Well, help yourself.

0: Honey, it's getting late. Let's make this the last drink.
1: Mm. What time is it?
0: Oh, it's 20 to 10. Oh. My reservation at the hatchery is for 10. Here.
1: Thanks. Cigarette? Oh, empty. Some more out in the other room, I'll get them.
0: I'd love to get you on a slow boat to China.
1: Johnny!
0: Oh, I'm coming.
1: He's gone.
0: What? Well, he can't be.
1: But he is. The window's wide open.
0: Oh, the fire escape. What a smart guy I am. Trading 3 drinks of bourbon for $2 million on the hoof. Oh, that's the biggest bar check I ever picked up.

0: That's a big bar check for anyone to pick up. As a matter of fact, it's a bigger bar check than you've ever heard of anyone picking up before. And that should give you an idea of what to expect in the second act as you follow this new CBS series starring Dick Powell in the title role, yours truly, Johnny Dollar.
1: Well, nobody could say I wasn't working fast. I'd only been in town for an hour, and I'd already succeeded in losing Mildred Brooks III. I spent another hour of his all-too-short life expectancy unsuccessfully shaking down the neighborhood for him. And then, feeling very much like a bloodhound that had flunked his sniffing exam, I went back to Butter's apartment.
2: No luck, Johnny.
1: Oh, sure, plenty of luck. All bad.
2: Is there anything I can do to help?
1: A kiss for luck.
2: What are you going to do?
1: Nothing. Just a little phone call.
3: Police headquarters.
1: This is Johnny Dollar. Give me missing persons.
3: Any particular one?
1: Don't be a wise guy. Lieutenant Fisher.
3: Yes, sir.
4: Lieutenant Fisher.
1: Fisher, this is Johnny Dollar.
4: Hello, Dollar. Who'd you lose?
1: One man, my mind, and if I'm not careful, my professional reputation. The guy's name is Brooks, Milford III. Got anything on him?
4: Hold on.
1: All right.
2: Don't look at me like that. It wasn't all my fault.
4: Dollar?
1: Yeah?
4: We haven't found him yet, but we think we know where he is.
1: Huh?
4: The Hudson River. At 11:15 tonight, his top coat, complete with identification, was found taking a ride on the 125th Street Ferry.
1: Oh. Anything else?
4: Nothing much. A package of matches was found under the coat, monogram. You don't happen to know anybody whose initials are H.H., do you?
1: H.H.?
4: Yeah.
1: There's always Horace Height.
4: Wise guy.
1: Thanks, Fisher. I'll check back with you later.
4: I'll be here.
1: H.H., Harold Hatcher.
2: What are you mumbling about? Bad news?
1: Looks like about $2 million worth. They found Milford's coat on the 125th Street Ferry.
2: You and your faraway romantic places.
1: Very funny. I'll see you later, honey, and maybe about 11. Expense account, item 4. Nightclubs. $28. Harold Hatcher's hatchery was in a cellar under a hotel, but the prices were high enough to rate a penthouse. The club was draped in too much satin, its lady customers in too little. The decor was French provincial, the music was Brazilian, and the food was from Dixie. The drinks looked weak and the waiters looked strong. All in all, the joint was a sight for sore eyes, for making them sore. The only pretty thing in the place was a blonde. She came strolling up to my table, her hips unconsciously sending subtle little messages back to the rumba band. She opened her mouth, slid her tongue over her lower lip, and let a few warm, soft words slide out.
5: Looking for someone?
1: Well, you'll do until the real thing comes along. Sit down.
5: Thanks. I won't have a drink.
1: Well, I didn't ask you.
5: My name is Janelle.
1: Janelle? Wow, that's a nice name.
5: I understand you were asking about Mr. Hatcher.
1: Well, I asked if he was in. The waiter said he wasn't. Do you know him?
5: More than somewhat. What do you want to see him about?
1: A mutual friend, Milford Brooks.
5: Uh-huh. I know most of the quiet clothes boys around here, so you aren't a cop. You don't look like the type that would be a society friend of the Brooks family, so what are you?
1: I'll ignore that. Is Hatcher around?
5: He might be.
1: Then come on, where's his office?
5: The top of those stairs.
1: Can I expect any trouble getting in?
5: You won't have any trouble.
1: How do you know?
5: Because Harold sent me down here to look you over.
1: Oh.
5: I think you're all right.
1: So, I've won myself the good housekeeping seal of approval, huh?
5: Keeping a house with you would meet with my approval.
1: I ran for my life at a slow walk up the stairs. When I located the door to Hatcher's office, I knocked once and went in.
6: Come on in.
1: Thanks. So I'm Johnny Dollar. I was hired by East Coast Underwriters to protect the interest of a kid named Milford Brooks III.
6: Now, what's that supposed to mean to me?
1: You know him, don't you?
6: Well, he isn't exactly one of my boozing buddies.
1: How much money does he owe you?
6: Well, we've got him on the books for a few bob wine.
1: They picked up his top coat tonight on the 125th Street Ferry. He wasn't in it. It might have been suicide. It might have been a knockover made to look like a suicide. What's your choice?
6: What do you get off asking me about my choice?
1: Where were you between 11 and 11:30 tonight?
6: What's it to you?
1: I thought you might like to rehearse some answers. The law will be asking some questions real soon now.
6: I don't know why I should tell you, but I was driving around in my car getting some air.
1: Oh, now, you'll have to do better than that. They found one of your match folders under Brooks' coat.
6: You're out of your mind. Let me ask you. The kid owed me a couple of $100,000. You think I'm going around knocking off my own assets?
1: Hatcher, I don't know whether you're stupid or bright.
6: Don't worry about it. I know.
1: What about that insurance policy?
6: What insurance policy?
1: Now, look, Hatcher, we're big boys. We both know that changing a beneficiary in an insurance policy is a legal transaction. That means witnesses. That means it isn't secret.
6: What are you talking about?
1: But you and East Coast Underwriters and I know all know that Brooks made you the beneficiary in his policy and that you stand to come into $2 million when they fish out his body.
6: I don't know anything about it.
1: Motives don't come much bigger.
6: I'm telling you, this is all news to me, and you and nobody else is going to make me move off that story.
1: I feel the same about mine. It doesn't take a genius to know that Brooks didn't love you $2 million worth. There's only one logical reason for his making you the beneficiary. You forced him into it. Who'd believe anything else?
6: Who cares? They'd have to prove it. And brother, that can't be done. Now, how would you... Yeah. Okay, Rocky, thanks for the news. Take the inspector into the bar and buy him a drink. I'll be right down. Dollar, did you turn me in?
1: They're here, huh?
6: Yeah.
1: No, I didn't turn you in. I'm not a cop. Here, have a cigarette.
6: Thanks. Here's a light. Well, come on. Maybe they just want to sell me some tickets to the policeman's ball.
1: For a guy in a hot spot, Hatcher was certainly a cool customer. I followed him out of the office, down the stairs, and back into the club. Janelle was sitting there right where I'd left her. And I thought to myself, now there's a gal who should never sit down. She looks so pretty standing up.
6: Janelle, buy Mr. Dollar a drink. I have to go play 20 questions with some fellas in the bar.
5: Sure, baby. Anything you say. Anything.
6: I'll see you, Dollar.
1: Yeah.
5: How'd you make out?
1: Well, you can never tell about a guy like that. He's a smart boy, strong, silent type.
5: Wouldn't talk, huh? A real close-mouth act. About what?
1: Oh, just a little doodad. $2 million life insurance policy.
5: Wait a minute. That young Brooks kid?
1: That's right.
5: I knew it. Tried to tell him he'd get into trouble, but he wouldn't listen to me.
1: Oh, you knew about it, huh? I suppose you also know what was behind it.
5: Sure, Milford owed him some money. A lot of money. It's in writing.
1: What kind of writing?
5: It's a personal note that Brooks was going to get back if he made Harold beneficiary.
1: Well, where is this note?
5: Do I look like the kind of girl who'd put the finger on her boyfriend?
1: You look like the kind of girl who'd do anything if she wanted to.
5: Thanks. I'll give you a slight hint. It's in his office. You'll find it in the inside pocket of one of his suits in the wardrobe. What are you waiting for? I'll watch the bar.
1: Nothing, sweetheart. Nothing at all. Whatever her reasons, Mr. Harold Hatcher's little female playmate was trying awful hard to send him up on a murder rap. And I was going to try awful hard not to let her down. Back in Hatcher's office, I found myself alone in a room with a telephone. And being a guy who can never resist a free call, I unleashed the magic wonders of the AT&T.
7: This better be you, Johnny Dollar.
1: Shh, quiet, Butter. I've only got a few seconds.
7: It seems that's all you ever have for me. Now, if you...
1: Look, Angel, Angel, just another hour. I'll get you a nice present.
7: I don't care if you're another century. And as for presents, the last one you brought me was a drunk, and you even let him get away from me. Good night.
1: Life presents a gloomy picture ever downward toward the tomb. Having wasted those few precious moments of an already misspent youth, I decided I'd better get on my pony before Mr. Hatcher showed up. I found Milford Brooks' personal note in one of Hatcher's suits, all right. As a matter of fact, I found something in all his suits. A great big glimmer of light. Expense account, item 5. Taxi fare, $10. I left the office in a hurry, Janelle at her table and Hatcher at his bar. I got out of the club and into a taxi parked a half block down the street. There, I waited until my favorite suspect left the hatchery and piled into another cab, and off we went. On a chase that would have made Ben Hur look like a plowing bee. We skittered over to Lexington and headed uptown. At 72nd, the cab turned right and pulled to a stop. My driver was on his toes, and his toes were on his brake. We stopped, too, half a block behind.
8: You want us to wait, huh?
1: No, here you are. Keep the change.
8: Hey, thanks.
1: It was a garage that belonged to a residence on the parallel street a block away. The living quarters upstairs were dark enough to look interesting. I indulged in a bit of genteel breaking and entering. Entering that old barn didn't take much breaking. I crept up the stairs. It sounded like they were left over from an old ghost story. And so did the first voice I heard when I stopped halfway up.
9: We've got to be careful, especially about that Johnny Dollar. Are you sure he didn't follow you?
1: That voice sounded awfully dry to be coming from a guy who supposedly had spent most of the night snoozing in the bottom of the Hudson River. It was Mildred Brooks III. Get up on your feet, Brooks.
9: Well, now, wait a minute.
1: I started this thing slugging you, and I might as well finish it the same way.
10: Leave him alone, you.
1: Now, pull in the claws, Angel. And sit on his lap.
10: You hard-footed ick. I'll kill you.
9: Get off of me. Huh? I should have known better than to get mixed up with a low-class female like you.
10: Why, you punk.
1: Now, hold it. We pushed the lady around enough, Brooks.
9: Tell me to be careful, will you? Why didn't you think of that before you led him here?
10: Wipe your nose, little boy.
1: Now, don't you go getting fat-headed, gorgeous. Neither one of you are exactly what I'd call masterminds. When you planted that match folder on a little boy Blue Blood's topcoat on the ferry boat, you both should have been more careful.
10: You think so?
1: You bet I think so. If I were planning a piece of evidence to incriminate Mr. Harold Hatcher, I would have left a cigarette lighter. I found one in the pocket of every suit he owns back there in his closet in the club. It wasn't hard to figure out that that guy never carries a book of matches.
9: What do you want?
1: I'm only interested in one thing. Saving the insurance company $2 million. And Buster, I think you've done it for me.
9: Dollar, I...
1: This is insurance fraud. It has been ever since you put on that fake suicide attempt. Trying to extort $500,000 out of the company.
9: Dollar, wait a minute.
1: Ah, come on. We're leaving.
11: You heard him, Dollar.
10: Harold.
9: Hatcher.
11: He said, wait a minute. He wants to talk.
1: Yeah, everybody wants to get in on the act. How did you get here?
11: When the police in this town think maybe a guy's jumped off a ferry boat and nobody's seen him do it, they check the counters on the turnstiles at each end. In the case of Brooks, as many people got off that boat as got on.
1: Well, it makes sense. They'd hardly hold a guy because somebody lost a topcoat.
10: How did you know we were here?
11: You know me, baby. You never go any place I don't know about. Okay, Brooks, you felt like talking. Now I feel like listening. Get it up.
9: Well, I don't know what you mean.
1: I know what you mean, Hatcher. One, he gave you a big, fat $2 million motive for murder. And two, he did his best to make it look like you did murder him with that broken-down match cover plant on the ferry boat. It's just that simple.
11: And you, baby?
10: Harold, please.
11: You put him up to it, didn't you, you cheap little muscler? Trying to get rid of me, will you?
10: No, Harold!
1: Now, calm down, Hatcher. You don't need any gun around here. They're tame.
11: Well, maybe I'm not. Since so many people have gone to so much trouble to hand me a nice, easy way to make $2 million, maybe I'll just go ahead and make it. I'll show these amateurs how these things are really done. Come on, Brooks. How'd you like to go for a nice, cool half a ferry boat ride?
9: No, Hatcher. No. Look, it's her fault. I'll give you anything you
11: want. You're wrong, sonny boy. You're going to give me everything.
9: No. No. You can't. Let me out of here!
1: Brooks bolted for the door. Hatcher snapped a shot at him. And I hit Hatcher with a do-or-die tackle from behind. The gun flew out of his hand.
11: No, you don't.
1: I beat him to it and swung it straight into his skull. Half the people in the room were lying there bleeding. Brooks from gunshot, Hatcher from gun butt. Janelle and I stood there panting. But believe me, not for each other. We stood that way until the police arrived.

0: Dollar, it's beyond me. I sent you out to protect the life of a very important policyholder, and now where are we? Standing in a hospital corridor, worrying about whether he's going to live or die.
1: As far as I'm concerned, Mr. Farnsworth, you're only half right. I'm just standing in a hospital corridor.
0: Oh, Dollar, you're heartless.
1: Well, if you'd been bitten where he bit me, you wouldn't care if he lived or died either. I'm getting out of here.
0: Well, where are you going?
1: It'll be explained in my expense account under miscellaneous expense. Well, don't fall over when you come to an item for
0: $318. $318? For what?
1: Not for what, Farnsworth. For whom? Expense account total. And it all adds up to a little matter of $1,182.23. Which you may say, Mr. Farnsworth, is a lot of money for one man to spend in 2 days. But you must bear in mind that the amount at stake was $2 million. And you know the price of steak these days. It might comfort you to know that I just returned from the hospital. Brooks was strong enough to make a full statement, which you will find enclosed. This in itself should prove sufficient to establish evidence of attempted fraud against your company, allowing you to immediately avoid his policy. It boils down to one sentence, to wit. Brooks and Janelle wanted to get rid of Hatcher so that they could live happily ever after. Knowing those two, they never had a chance. And oh yes, that that miscellaneous item, the one for $318, it was a bracelet for a certain party who made this special investigation for me very special. Oh, if you want a receipt for this item, I'll send you a lock of her hair. Yours, truly, Johnny Dollar.

0: So, with the final signature on his expense account, Dick Powell as Johnny Dollar has just closed the books on his first adventure in this new CBS series. The script for tonight's broadcast was written by Paul Dudley and Gil Dowd, and the music was created and conducted by Dick Arant. The entire production was under the direction of Tony Leader. Be sure to tune in again next week when the expense account covers Special Investigation Singapore, another unusual adventure starring Dick Powell in...
1: Yours, truly, Johnny Dollar.
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1: For now?
0: Yeah.
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0: 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The Shadow knows.
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2: 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The Shadow, mysterious character who aids those in distress and helps the forces of law and order, is in reality Lamont Cranston, wealthy young man about town. Cranston's friend and companion, the lovely Margot Lane, is the only person who knows to whom the unseen voice belongs. The only one who knows the true identity of that master of other people's minds, the Shadow. Today's story, Valley of the Living Dead.
3: This desert scenery is simply magnificent, Lamont. Why, this alone was worth the trip.
4: Yes. And I think that's the mountain range over there that I've been looking for. Sort of saw-teeth edge to it.
3: Looking for a mountain range? The whole thing seems silly to me. It's a long trip just because you heard of a rumor that there's a valley someplace behind a saw-toothed mountain where people act peculiarly. What's behind this rumor?
4: That's just what I'm going to find out.

0: Yes, sir. What can I do for you?
1: I want some gas.
0: Huh?
1: And I also want to know the best road up that mountain over there.
0: Oh, there ain't no road over that mountain you can drive on, mister.
1: No road? Well, what's the matter with that one right ahead there?
0: That's no good. Dangerous. And see, ain't many folks besides me has been in that valley. And, brother, I'm going to live there someday.
2: Well, if you go, you can go alone, Timothy Hicks. I'll have plenty of time to rot when I'm dead and in my grave.
1: What's that you said?
2: I said I'd have long enough to rot when I'm in my grave.
0: Don't pay no attention to her, missus. She don't know nothing. Why, on the other side of that there range, they got the slickest place you ever seen. Put it in a round valley. There's only one thing, though. You got to be busted to live there.
3: You can't have any money?
0: Yep, busted. Why, the folks in there get the houses given to them and food, everything.
1: You mean a sort of a state poor farm?
0: Nope, nothing like that. It's private. Owned by Mr. Maxim. Kindest man that ever was. Yes, indeed. Well, there you are, mister. All fixed up.
1: About how many people live in that valley?
0: Well, I wouldn't know exactly. There's maybe 800, 900. I ain't been in since they prospected for gold. Boy, they sure hit a vein.
1: Well, then they must have plenty of money in there.
0: Nope, they ain't. See, while Mr. Maxim was in the east, those folks got some capital in from the outside to work the mine. Yep, but then he came back. Maxim come back too soon. Gosh, was he mad. Put a stop to it as quick as cat.
3: Gold? And he put a stop to it?
0: Yeah. I ain't supposed to have no money in there.
2: Probably can't tell a nickel from a dime, but now. Me, I can't see myself without a bit of change in my hand now and then. Not me. Ain't got nothing in there I want. No radios, theaters, stores, nothing.
3: Well, Lamont Cranston, there's certainly no great wrong here to write. I suggest we give up the whole thing and make this a pleasure trip for a change.
1: Sorry, Margot. Here you are, Hicks.
0: Oh, thanks, mister. Hey, mister, be on the watch for boulders rolling across the road there.
1: Well, here's where we leave the paved road and start climbing.
3: There's a sign. Danger, drive up this road at your own risk.
1: Oh, yes, I see it. And I assure you it interests me, Margot. In view of what our friend back there just warned us.
3: There comes the boulder now, Lamont. Bigger than this car.
1: You're right.
3: Oh.
1: Well, strange. He missed us anyhow.
3: Now will you turn back? The road isn't safe.
1: Well, that one might be just coincidence, Margot. It's a fine road. Nothing wrong with it. Good all the way up, far as I can see.
3: There's another boulder.
1: Yes, coming right down this path. Yeah. Hold fast.
3: Thank goodness that missed us, too. Lamont, there's no coincidence about those boulders rolling down.
1: No, you're right, Margot. Unless I'm mistaken, it's an electric eye. And it starts them as surely as it would open a door.
3: Well, then, for pity's sake, let's get out of here. We'll be smashed to bits. I've had enough of this whole thing.
1: Before the sun sets, Margot, we're going to be in that valley. But we're going in by plane.
3: Seems so unnecessary, Lamont. Going and getting this plane, there can't be anything wrong. Not with this man Maxim on the job. Say he's so kind and all that.
1: Margot, never in my life have I felt a more compelling certainty that something was wrong. At any rate, we'll know the moment we're over the jagged teeth of this ridge below. Yeah. Look, Margot. There's the valley. I'll fly lower. Look closely.
3: This is low enough.
1: Yes, 100 feet. And look. Look at those people closely, Margot, as they move along the streets. The lifelessness of them.
3: Well, no traffic to keep them jumping. Doesn't mean there's anything wrong.
1: Children half-heartedly at play. No work being done anywhere. Men sprawled on the grass.
3: Well, what of it, Lamont?
1: Cut off from the outside world. No work to do, no amusements. Nothing for mind or muscle to feed on. Why, Margot, that place is like a stagnant pool covered with green slime. Beautiful to look at, but filled with decay.
3: Well, maybe you're right, Lamont. Even the women don't stop to talk to one another. They don't even look up at the sound of the plane.
1: And over there, just beyond the dam, are the gold mines, latest equipment lying idle.
3: And a chance for everybody to make a lot of money. Look, what's that back against the hill? Oh, it's a sort of castle.
1: Now, wait a minute, Margot. That standard flying from the turret there, it has a name on it. I'll try to get closer and make it out. See, Ingram. A. Maxim. Ingram Maxim. Why, I know who this fellow is now.
3: You do?
1: In college. I was just a freshman. He was taking postgraduate. A bald, thin little man, always helping some of the fellows. Why, he was rich as Croesus even then. Hang on, Margot. I'm going to set her down on the other side of the dam. Find out what this is all about.
3: Why don't they answer, Lamont?
1: We'll keep on knocking until they do. Wait. I saw the curtain move in the window up there.
3: Please, Lamont, let's go back to the plane. I feel weak. What was that?
1: I don't know. It's horrible. Margot. Good heavens, Margot. Here, you're not fainting.
4: Oh, the lady has fainted.
1: Mr. Maxim, please. I prefer to carry her.
4: I will carry her. No one here dictates to Maxim. There. Now, precede me into the house, if you will, sir. And now, with the little lady well taken care of, we shall dine together. Cranston, we talk over the old days. You see, I remember you. Indeed, I have the faculty of remembering everybody I ever see.
1: I couldn't forget you, naturally. Always doing such kind things to help the less fortunate chaps at college.
4: That was nothing. Nothing at all.

Too much exertion, my dear, coming down that steep path from the dam. Women's delicate bodies were not built for harsh exertion. You see, they... Serena, what are you doing here? Why did you leave your room in your wheelchair without my help?

0: Mr. Cranston.
1: How do you do? Did you suffer an injury of some sort, Mrs. Maxim? That you should have to be in a wheelchair?
2: No. Oh, no, I've always been strong. But after the birth of my son, I think that was when
3: My dear, you are exerting yourself too much. You must go to your room.

0: kind.
1: It is the privilege of all strong people, my dear, to take care of the weaker.
0: Oh.
1: Come, my dear Serena. Off to bed with you.
0: Maxim, the lady heard it too. It's not my imagination.
1: It is the wind, my dear, in a faulty flue. I shall have it fixed tomorrow.
0: But I tell you, it has the sound of my son's voice.
1: Now, that imagination of yours again, my dear. You know that Paul is off at school. Now, say good night to Miss Lane and Mr. Cranston.
0: Good night, Miss Lane.

While we're waiting for the second act of The Valley of the Living Dead, here's a word to the wise. Homeowners, when you order fuel, keep in mind that there's just as much of a difference between the quality of various kinds of hard coal as there is in an automobile, radio, or washing machine. This difference lies in the location of the fields from which the coal comes and the care in mining and preparation. That's why it will pay you to insist on blue coal when you order your next supply of fuel. For blue coal is a guaranteed product of the nation's largest hard coal producer, the Glen Alden Coal Company. 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Each ton of blue coal as it comes from the mines is screened and rescreened many times for perfect sizing. 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That's why you can be sure of perfect heating comfort and satisfaction when you order quality-tested blue coal by name. You'll find that blue coal gives you steadier, more dependable heat. 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His name is listed in the Where to Buy It section of your classified telephone directory.

0: Father? Oh. Oh, I thought you'd never come.
1: But, Paul, my son, don't I always come?
0: Oh, this steel cast. Can't we take it off?
1: Not yet, my boy. To remove it too soon would mean that you'd never walk again.
0: I don't care. I don't care. It's now. It's the pain now that I can't stand.
1: I know what is best for you, Paul.
0: But it's getting worse. I can't rest. I can't sleep.
1: Come now. You must.
0: Oh, if I only could and never wake up.
1: There. That is better. Patience. Patience. I'll turn the light low. There. Good night, my son. Sleep. Sleep.
0: I'm glad he's gone. I'll get this cast off somehow. Even if it does cripple me, I don't care.
2: Let me help you, Paul.
0: Who spoke? Where are you?
2: Don't be frightened. I've come to help you.
0: Nothing can frighten me anymore. But I can't see you.
2: I can sometimes help people better because I'm not seen.
0: Oh, I don't know what you mean, but can you really help me? I mean, take this cast off.
2: Yes, Paul, right away. Tell me, how long have you had it on?
0: Nearly 2 years. I was away at school and had an accident. My father came to see me, well, I don't remember much about that part. But a doctor said that I would have to have this cast.

0: put on.
1: A doctor said that?
0: Why, yes. My father told me he did.
1: Here. Yeah. Trust me now. I want you to try to stand.
0: But I can't. My father says I can.
1: I want you to try.
0: All right. I'll try. Oh, I'm standing.
1: Good boy. That's what I wanted to know. You have two strong, healthy legs. They're growing against steel that clamps them like a vice. This cast is coming right off.
0: It's off. Oh, but my legs, they feel numb.
1: Steady, Paul. The pain will soon be gone. You'll be well again. Well again, boy. Oh, yours is not the only bondage to be broken tonight.
2: Ah, Margot, it's good to get out in the air. Now, down these stone steps. Watch out. I'm steep.
3: Lamont, tell me, that dreadful cry, was that...
2: Yes, his son, Margot. I was able to relieve his sufferings, though.
3: Oh, thank heaven for that. But down in the village, all those people, what can you do for them?
2: If their suffering has been great enough, I'll make them help themselves. Watch out. It's the last step. Yeah, that's it.
3: There isn't a light anywhere. Everyone in this village is asleep.
2: That's it, Margot. Everyone has been asleep too long. But with luck, I hope to awaken their minds to this living death.
3: Not a sound anywhere, Lamont, except that coyote off in the hills.
2: The villagers sleep, Marjorie, but they do not rest. Come, I'll show you how their tortured subconscious minds react.
4: This place of living dead, this silence, beats on my ears like the drums of eternity.
2: And in the next house, and the next, Margot, I must go to them as they sleep in the shadows. Try to free them from this bondage of submission.
5: The mills. I hear them. The good, honest roar of machinery. The white heat of the furnaces. There's a fine strength in me. And I'm to have a raise of a dollar at the end of the week.
6: No, that's past and gone. I've become as soft as something that lies rotting in the sun. There is no hope. I am dead. Dead.
1: No. No, my friend, you're alive. And you can be strong again.
6: What? Who spoke? Who said that?
1: God put muscles in a man's body for use, for work.
6: Work? Yes, work. But we are dead.
1: Not while there is work to be done, and you can do it.
6: No, I've dreamed that dream until I'm nearly mad.
1: Then go to the mines. They wait only for your courage to start them working.
6: No. No, we can't do that. Mr. Maxim has forbidden it.
1: Wake up, man. He has given you what only money can buy. He has taken from you what only God can give. Your freedom. Start working the mines tonight.
6: Start working the mines tonight. Start working the mines tonight. Start working the mines tonight.
3: Lamont, there are lights now in every house.
2: Yes. And over there, lanterns swinging to the quick step of men hurrying to the mines. Give me your hand, Margot. We've no time to lose. We're almost at Maxim's castle.
3: You think in a single night you will have destroyed Maxim's self-created world.
2: As well as that, Margot, everything on which his ego has fattened. Listen, the people are wasting no time. Hurry. Here, I'll help you. Up these steps. Quickly. Quickly, Margot, quickly. This is Maxim's room, Margot. You stay back. I don't know what danger lies behind this door. But as the shadow, I'll soon find out.
7: After all I've done for them, they betray my generosity. Men and women alike. They're crowded down at the mines with the hundreds. I'm going out to the balcony to observe them more clearly.
8: Maxim, what's happened? Why are you so angry?
1: Mrs. Maxim.
8: Oh,
1: don't be startled. I'm here to help you. Listen closely. This is a fight for freedom.
8: Oh, who speaks? It's all such a strange dream.
1: Do as I tell you without questioning. Rise out of your bed, out of your weakness, and fight as those people down at the mines are starting to fight.
8: But I can't rise. I can't walk. Not without Maxim's help.
1: You can. You shall. You've got to fight out of the weakness to strength and freedom.
8: Yes. Yes. Fight out of weakness to strength and freedom. I can. I will stand.
7: I see their game. They want a freedom apart from me, but they shan't have it. I stopped them before. I'll stop them again.
8: No, Mason. Don't stop them this time. Don't.
7: Serena, you standing alone. How dare you stand alone without my help?
8: I'd rather die, Maxim, standing alone as God intended me to stand, than go on in a living death of the weakness that comes of your constant support.
7: You too. After all I've done, devoted my life to you, what madness is in this place tonight?
1: Madness is lifting from this place tonight, Maxim.
7: What? What is that voice? Who speaks?
1: Perhaps it is your conscience speaking, Maxim. Your conscience.
7: Serena, what is that voice? Do you hear it? Or is this whole thing some crazy dream?
8: I only know that I can stand alone and move alone. And if it's a dream, I hope I never wake.
1: Listen closely, Maxim. Your conscience speaks again. You gave these poor creatures the things your millions could so easily buy. You felt great and noble and princely in the giving. And for that, you robbed them of their strength of will and muscle and heart. It is a crime. Just as stealing money is a crime.
7: This is how they repay me, is it? They hurl my liberality back into my teeth and make it a reproach.
1: Maxim, you are consumed by selfishness. A selfishness so great that it has sacrificed 1,000 people and your wife and your son to its greedy demand.
7: It's a lie! My whole life has been devoted to others. My people know I love them. I'll go to them. I'll talk to them.
1: Will you also listen to them?
7: They will listen to me. And I will give them their choice of life or death. Stop those drills, I command you! Stop those drills!
9: No! We want to work! Yes, we want to work!
7: There is no need for you to work! I shall always provide for you! I have promised that! I have proved it!
9: We want to earn money again! To buy food that we earn to care for our family!
7: And I say you shall not! This valley is mine! And all who live here shall live as I order!
10: No. Let us work the mine! There's a way! Let us feel we've earned the right to live!
7: Have you so soon forgotten from what I saved you? That world outside where every man sets his hand against every other man? For money?
10: At least we know we live! Better that than this, where we grow soft with the rotting softness, and the hills and the silence close us in.
9: We want no more.
7: This valley is the fulfillment of a dream! For you!
10: It's a dream and nothing more! There is no life in it.
7: I tell you, I know what is best for you. If you will not accept life as I have given it to you, then you shall have death as I give it to you. I shall save them from themselves. A quick, merciful death. Yes, one turn of this lever, and in a few minutes the valley will be a deep and silent lake. Yes, one turn of the lever.
1: For the second time, Maxim, your conscience speaks.
7: Let it speak. I know what is best for my people.
1: You care nothing about those people.
7: How wrong you are, voice. I care enough about them to exterminate them all, rather than submit them to the corruption of an outside world. Just one turn of this handle.
1: Just one turn of that handle, and you would be a murderer.
7: The ungrateful have no right to live.
1: Close those gates before it is too late. You have no right to pronounce death. For if there's a guilty man in this valley today, you are that man.
7: I guilty? Of what am I guilty?
1: You attempted to buy the freedom of 1,000 people, Maxim. To force them to the knees before you. And to keep them there for the rest of their lives.
7: No, I didn't mean it that way. This lever. I'm turning back. The rush of water against the gate is too strong. I can't turn it.
2: Maxim, I'm here. Cranston. Lamont Cranston. Here beside you.
7: Oh, Cranston, I'll help you. Before it's too late.
2: Yes, together, our combined strength.
7: They shall live.
2: Maxim, what's wrong? There's blood on your lip.
7: Something in me is broken. The weight of closing the gate.
2: Here, lean on me.
7: Wait. Look, Cranston, look. Coming there. Walking toward me. Look. Walking. My wife and my son.
2: Yes, walking. Here, Maxim, take my arm.
7: You know, Cranston, I am dying. I gave my life closing those gates, saving my people. Tell them that. Tell my wife and son.
2: Please lean on me. Let me help you to your feet.
7: No, no, look. The weaker I grow, the more strongly they walk. My wife and son, they are getting back what I took away.
2: You're a great man at this moment, Maxim. And listen, down by the mines, as the water recedes, they're cheering you, Maxim.
7: Yes. Yes, I hear them cheering me.
2: And they are the cheers of a living and a free people.
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11: And now for a preview of next week's exciting shadow adventure entitled Prelude to Terror. The eminent scientist, Professor Baker, is sitting in his study late one night when there is a knock on the door. Thinking it is his butler, Cooper, he says...
13: Come in, Cooper. Oh, I thought it was Cooper.
14: Shut up, Professor Baker. I got a present for you.
15: 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And before he's through, the people of this city will wish they were dead like you, Professor Baker.
11: Why did this man kill Professor Baker? 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
17: I feel an earthquake when her heart beats. As if struck by some heavenly hand, she sweeps me off my feet. Her gaze blazes ways to my heart that I never knew were there to start with. She parts her lips and sings melodies in simple conversation that keep me in elation for weeks, so when she speaks, I'm more than excited. Never before was there a more elegant queen, and I fiend for her attention. Parched, I drink from her infinite grace, and for her, I would face thousands of demons. No, millions of angels, just to show her that neither heaven nor hell could stop me. And I want to know her, so I open my chest to show her the vines that grow there. And her smile is the sunshine that keeps my heart growing. Her words rain beauty and keep my blood flowing. Her touch gives life to my actions. And if we would kiss, heaven only knows what would happen. So with hands, voice, and mind trembling, can only ask this girl to sing me a melody.

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0: while we're waiting for the first act of the Shadow's latest adventure to begin, I'd like to ask every motorist to do this. Take a ride on the new Goodrich Safety Silvertown tire. 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The Shadow, mysterious character who aids those in distress and helps the forces of law and order, is in reality Lamont Cranston, wealthy young man about town. Cranston's friend and companion, the lovely Margot Lane, is the only person who knows to whom the unseen voice belongs. The only one who knows the true identity of that master of other people's minds, the Shadow. Today's story, The Man Who Murdered Time.
1: Yes, Stuart?
2: Mr. Cranston, on behalf of all the employees of the club, I wish to thank you for your generous New Year's gift to the personnel.
1: It's quite all right, Stuart. Happy New Year.
2: The same to you, sir. And may I thank you, too, Mr. Hughes, for your gift.
1: You're very welcome, Stuart. Happy New Year.
2: Happy New Year, too.
1: I wish I could have made it more, Cranston, but it hasn't been a terribly good year for me.
3: Well, I'm sorry to hear it, Hughes. Oh, by the way, how is Mrs. Hughes feeling these days?
1: Poorly. Well, the doctors at the sanitarium say she may pull out of it next year. That's why I'm looking forward to the New Year so eagerly.
3: Well, Hughes, if there's anything I can do in the way of financial assistance...
1: Thanks, old man, but it won't be necessary. I expect to be out of debt very shortly.
3: Business improving?
1: No, a trust fund is coming due in 2 weeks. Inheritance from my Uncle Matthew, you know.
3: Well, I'm delighted to hear it, Hughes. It's 4 o'clock. Well, only 8 hours to a brand new year and new hope for all of us.
1: Amen to that.
3: You're coming to my New Year's Eve party tonight, aren't you?
1: Oh, I meant to tell you, Cranston. I'll be late. I got a call this morning from a second cousin of mine. Wants me to come to see him this evening. Brilliant scientist, but I suspect he's losing his mind.
3: Oh?
1: Know what he claims to have invented? A time machine.
3: A time machine?
1: Yes. Fantastic, isn't it?
3: Well, come, Hughes. Is anything really fantastic in the modern world of science? 30 years ago, the notion that a human voice could circle the Earth without the aid of wires would have been called not only fantastic, but impossible. Radio, electric light, airplanes, all were called fantastic in their time, but today they're accepted facts. Why not the time machine?
1: Well, I'm from Missouri. Anyway, I'm really going to see my cousin, not because of his alleged invention, but, well, because he's dying.
3: Well, that's too bad.
1: Yes, the poor chap's got an incurable heart condition. He told me his doctors don't give him more than a few days to live. Well, I've got to be off.
3: See you tonight, then, Hughes.
1: Only a miracle will keep me away, Cranston. A miracle like the time machine. Here, Willard. Drink this water. There. Feel better now?
4: Yes. Yes, better, Hughes.
1: Perhaps you'd better get into bed, Willard. Frankly, I didn't expect to find you up and about, dressed to kill.
4: Dressed to kill. Very good. Such an apt phrase. Well, why not? This is probably the last day of my life.
1: Well, I'm sure it's not as bad as all that, Willard. If you take care of yourself.
4: Come, Hughes. I'll never see the new year. That's what you're really thinking. Know what I've done today?
1: What, Willard?
4: The things I've wanted to do all my life. Packed them all into this one long, glorious day. I've smoked $2 cigars, eaten the finest foods, bought thousands of dollars worth of completely useless things just for the fun of indulging myself.
1: Willard, I thought that...
4: That I'm broke? I am.
1: Then how did you...
4: Borrowed, dear cousin. Spent other people's money, incurred enormous debts. Payable next year. Next year, which will never come.
1: I'm sorry, Willard.
4: Oh, what are you sorry about? I'm not... Matter of fact, I've just begun to celebrate. And you must join me, Hughes. Absolutely insist. I bought a marvelous sherry today, a rare vintage.
5: You rang, sir?
1: Really, Willard, you needn't bother.
4: The sherry, John.
5: Yes, sir. I have it here, sir.
4: Fine, fine. Put it on the table.
5: Shall I pour, sir?
4: No, I'll do it myself. That's all, John.
5: Very good.
4: Here you are, Hughes. Drink hearty.
5: Thank you.
4: How do you like it? Nectar. Ambrosia, huh?
5: It has a peculiar flavor, hasn't it?
4: Oh, it'll grow on you. Finish it, Hughes. Drink to my last day on Earth.
1: Oh, no, no, Willard, not to that.
4: To my last day on Earth. And yours, my dear cousin.
1: To my last day?
4: Hughes, I told you that today I meant to satisfy every ambition I ever had. Well, I've left for the last my greatest ambition of all. To kill you.
1: To kill me? Why, you're joking.
4: Think so, Hughes?
1: But why? What have I ever done to you?
4: What haven't you done to me? You've been a bone in my throat ever since we were boys together.
1: I believe you're really serious.
4: If it hadn't been for you, I'd have been Uncle Matthew's fair-haired boy, his favorite, his pet. He would have raised me in luxury instead of you.
1: You quarreled with him. You were a...
4: He would have left me his money, not you, you Judas. You had everything while I starved, scraped, suffered. I've brooded over that, my fine cousin, a whole lifetime. And now, this wonderful day, this last day of the year, I'm going to kill you. I'm going to kill you not once, but 1,000 times. You see that machine in the corner?
1: I see, Willard. Calm down.
4: That's my time machine.
1: Your time machine, yes. I remember your saying...
4: You know what this machine can do? It can prevent the future from happening.
1: The future from happening? Oh, now, look, Willard, look. Let me call your physician.
4: I'll be a fool, machine as you are. It's a scientific machine, not a madman's toy. Do you know how it works? Of course not. I'll explain it in simple terms. Hughes, what is time?
1: Why, time is...
4: Time is like a railroad track. A straight railroad track, Hughes. And the world is a train running along that track. On the track behind us lies yesterday, December 30th. Today, we're traveling along that section of track we call December 31st. And at midnight tonight, the train, you, I, the whole universe, is scheduled to plunge straight ahead into January 1st of the new year. You follow me so far, Hughes?
1: Yes. What has this to do with your so-called time machine?
4: Just this. By using a revolutionary principle of physics, my own discovery, my machine bends the straight track of time, curves it, so that the time track forms a perfect circle.
1: Incredible.
4: You fool, it's a scientific fact. I've done it.
1: Oh, mad, I say, mad.
4: Listen to me, Hughes. At midnight tonight, when I turn on the switch, time will instantly be curved back on itself. So that instead of continuing into January 1st, we'll go back 24 hours. We'll live December 31st over again and again and again, like a phonograph needle caught in a groove.
1: You expect me to believe that this day will never end, that you can make December 31st repeat itself forever?
4: Laugh, you fool. You won't laugh long. Today, I've been especially careful to make it the fullest, happiest day of my life because I'm going to live this wonderful day forever. I'll catch time in that groove and hold it there. The future will never come. I'll never have to pay my debts. Despite my bad heart, I'll never die.
1: I'll have to be as insane as you to believe that.
4: Would you like a demonstration?
1: Playing the farce out to the end, are you? Well, go ahead. Demonstrate.
4: That's the proper scientific spirit, Hughes. I'll set the machine to affect merely this house and ourselves. What incident of the last half hour do you want me to make repeat itself? Choose.
1: Oh, the butler and the sherry.
4: John and the sherry, eh? Very good. And I want you to bear in mind that just as time will be repeated here in this room for the next few moments, so can I repeat time throughout the whole world, not once, but again and again. Now, let me adjust my machine. There. Now to close the circuit.

0: cousin. 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
1: I can't. I'm paralyzed. I can't get out of this chair.
0: You feel pain now, don't you, Hughes?
1: Yes. Yes, horrible pain.
0: You shouldn't have drunk the sherry, Hughes. Your glass contained the slow poison, you see.
1: No! No, help! Help!
0: There's an antidote on the table. You see that little green bottle, Hughes, just beyond the reach of your fingers? Isn't it ironic? If you could only move your arm 5 inches. Try. Oh, you can't. Dear me, how very, very sad. All you can do is look at the antidote while you die in agony.
1: Please, please, will it help me? Help me! I don't want to die!
0: Just a little while now, cousin, a little while. It's almost midnight. You'll die just before midnight. And then I'll turn on my machine. Set it to affect the whole world forever, and time all over the world will snap back 24 hours. Everybody in the world will live December 31st over again and again, forever and ever. You too, you.
1: No, no.
0: You'll visit me again, drink the poison cherry again, die again, live again, die again.

0: Vermont,
1: this party of yours is the loveliest New Year's Eve party I ever attended.
2: Margot, you dance beautifully.
1: Thanks, Lamont.
2: I wonder what's happened to you. He said he'd be late, but I didn't...
3: Hold it, everybody! Here comes the New Year!
1: Happy New Year, Lamont.
2: Not yet, Margot. 8, 9, 10, 11...

0: Parlamont, where are we? I'm still in your arms dancing with you, but it's not the party, the New Year's Eve party in your apartment. How could that be?
1: I don't know, Margot.
0: What was that awful crash?
1: I don't know. But look around you, Margot. We're dancing in the Honolulu Club.
0: But we were dancing in the Honolulu Club right here last night. Last night at midnight. I mean, 24 hours ago. Oh, I don't know what I mean.
1: Keep dancing with me, Margot. I've got to figure this out. Seems like a dream, and yet...
0: That's it, Lamont. It's a dream. I dreamed through the whole day, December 31st, right up to midnight. Then that crash, and I woke up here in the Honolulu Club.
1: Margot, it wasn't a dream, I tell you.
0: Then what was it, Lamont?
1: I don't know. But something's gone wrong, Margot. Something's gone wrong with the whole world.
0: But everything seems all right, Lamont.
1: Margot, hold on to me. Don't let go. Let's walk back to our table.
0: Well, all right, but... I don't understand.
1: Keep holding on to me. Margot, do you remember last night, just about this time, as we were dancing, a waiter accidentally dropped a whole tray full of dishes?
0: Why, yes, that's so, Lamont. Lamont, it's happened. He dropped it just as he did last night.
1: Yes. I see it all now, Margot. We actually lived through December 31st. We, everybody, the whole world. But just as the last stroke of midnight came... Something happened to time.
0: Time?
1: Yes. Time snapped back 24 hours. Instead of going on to January 1st, the world went back to the first moment of December 31st.
0: But nobody else seems to realize what's happened.
1: Yes, that is strange. Apparently everybody's forgotten that they lived through the last day of the year.
0: Why do we remember?
1: Margot, I believe that the same power that makes me invisible to others has something to do with this.
0: What do you mean, Lamont?
1: Years ago in India... I was studying with the yogi priests. I developed my powers of concentration, my power of will, to such an extent that apparently this accident of time doesn't affect me. How long I'll be able to fight against it, I don't know.
0: But I haven't your power, Lamont. Why do I remember, too?
1: Margot, because at the instant time flashed back, you happened to be dancing with me. You were in my arms, within the aura of my will, my influence.
0: No.
1: Just so long as you're touching me, you'll remember, too.
0: Oh, Lamont, I can't believe it. I can't.
1: Well, then try it. Let go of me. Go on, let go, Margot.
0: Well, all right. You're right, Lamont. You remember the Higgins, don't you?
1: Margot.
0: Yes, that's the family.
1: Margot, stop.
0: Well, they're very
1: Margot,
0: anxious that
1: me.
0: You and I go south
1: Margot.
0: For the mission. What am I saying? What happened?

0: Oh, Lamont, you're holding me again.
1: Margot, the instant you let go of me, you said exactly what you said 24 hours before. When I grabbed you, you snapped back, free of the new time spell.
0: Then it's true. Oh, Lamont, I'm afraid. Don't let go of me.
1: Steady, Margot.
0: Oh, but it's horrible. People will go on living through December 31st to eternity, never knowing, never realizing. Lamont, there'll never be a new year.
1: You're absolutely right. Unless this can be stopped.
0: But how can anyone stop it? Nothing human could have caused a thing like this to happen.
1: I'm not so sure, Margot. Hughes told me that a cousin of his, a brilliant scientist, claimed to have invented a time machine. That cousin of Hughes may be responsible for what's happened to time.
0: But who is this man? Where does he live?
1: Hughes didn't say. I'll have to find him some way. And when I do, Margot, it'll be as the shadow. Perhaps the shadow will be able to switch time back to normal. Bring the new year to a world doomed to live a day which never ends.

0: In just a minute, the curtain rises on Act Two of The Shadow's Adventure. Meanwhile, a word to you motorists. Do you slow down passing a school? Do you pass other cars on a hill? Do you come to a full stop at street intersections?
1: The Shadow wonders. The terrific toll of deaths and injuries indicates that too many motorists fail to exercise caution, fail to consider the other fellow. Play safe. It pays.
0: And motorists, here's one thing more. If you only realized the importance that safe tires, too, play in safe motoring, you wouldn't hesitate a minute to put the new Goodrich Safety Silver Towns with the Lifesaver tread on your car. For remember, this new Silver Town is much more than a new tire. It's a new kind of tire safety. On the inside, it has the famous blowout protection of the Goodrich Golden Fly. And on the outside, it has the amazing new Lifesaver tread. The tread that sweeps wet roads so dry, you can actually light a match on its track. Yes, sir, that's plenty dry. So it's hardly surprising that Silver Towns will give you the quickest non-skid stops you've ever had.
2: Margot, keep holding on to me.
3: I will, Lamont. We can walk. My apartment isn't far. Oh, why don't you let me come with you?
2: No, Margot. This is the Shadow's job. Maybe dangerous. I want you to be safe.
3: Safe in a world gone mad? Oh!
2: Don't watch yourself. The streets are slippery with ice. Here, hold on to me more tightly.
3: All right.
2: We'll cross here. Remember, Margot, last night, on this very spot?
3: Same taxi, the same corner, same poor woman struck down. It's happened all over again.
2: Yes, Margot, and it'll happen all over again every 24 hours, from now until doomsday.
3: Oh, it's frightening. Look at that woman over and over.
2: Unless I can put time back on its track, Margot. I must. Let's hurry.
3: Oh, look at that poor man shivering in the doorway there. He hasn't even an overcoat.
2: He looks hungry, poor devil. Margot. Remember last night? In a moment, he'll step out of that doorway and ask me for a dime.
4: Excuse me, mister. Could you give me a dime for a cup of coffee? I'm so cold, I'm freezing. Oh, thanks. Thanks, mister.
3: There's one thing I'm glad of, Lamont. He doesn't know. He doesn't know he's doomed to shiver and freeze and starve like that forever. And millions like him. Millions of unfortunate shivering and starving all over the world tonight.
2: That machine. I must find that machine. Well, here we are, Margot.
3: Don't bother to take me up. There's so much for you to do. So much, Lamont. The doorman will let me in. It's exactly the same time we got home last night.
5: Good evening, Miss Lane. Bad night, ain't it?
3: Hurry, Lamont. Find Hughes's cousin.
2: Since time's repeating himself...
5: Well, I always say when...
2: Hughes will meet me in the afternoon at my club. Just as he met me yesterday. We'll talk as we talk then. Perhaps he'd be able to tell me...
3: Lamont, what's the matter? You're so pale suddenly.
2: It's funny. I felt weak just then. As if my strength, the strength of my will were fading away. Could it be that
3: Lamont,
2: I too...
3: Lamont, you mustn't. You've got to be strong. The world needs your strength.
5: Well,
2: let go of me, Mother.
3: All right.
2: You're draining my power, my strength away. Let go.
5: The wind is very biting, Miss Lane.
3: Yes, it is. Fred, will you take me up to my apartment?
5: Yes, sure, Miss Lane.
2: Gone. Safe upstairs. Goodbye, Margot. Until tomorrow. Tomorrow ever comes.
5: Mr. Krent, on behalf of all the employees of the club, I wish to thank you for your generous
2: Stuart,
5: New Year's gift to the
2: listen
5: personnel.
2: Listen to me. Can't you hear? Don't you
5: the
2: understand what I'm
5: to
2: saying
5: you,
2: to
5: sir.
2: You?
5: And may I thank you, too, Mr. Hughes, for your gift.
6: Stuart. Welcome, Stuart. Happy New Year.
5: Happy New Year to you.
2: Stuart, stop.
6: I wish I could have made it more, Cranston, but it hasn't been a terribly good year for
2: Hughes,
6: me.
2: Hughes, let me take your hand. You're merely repeating what you said 24 hours ago.
6: Poorly, though
2: now
6: the
2: listen to me.
6: Say she may pull out of it.
2: Who is your cousin?
6: That's why
2: Who
6: I'm
2: is
6: looking
2: he?
6: Forward
2: Where does he
6: to
2: live?
6: The New Year so eagerly.
2: Oh, hopeless. He's not attuned to my will. I'll have to follow him. Make him lead me to this cousin of his.
6: Expect
2: to the
6: to be
2: time
6: out
2: machine.
6: Of debt very shortly.
2: I must concentrate. My willpower seems to be failing. I must hold on until Hughes visits his cousin.
5: convinced, Hughes?
7: Can't be. It's impossible, Willard. It's a trick, a dream, a nightmare.
5: You'll be saying that for all eternity.
7: I'm getting out of here.
5: Are you, cousin? Try to, if you can.
7: I can't. I can't. I'm paralyzed. I can't get out of this chair.
1: Hughes, you can.
5: You
1: You're
5: feel
1: not paralyzed.
5: Pain now, yes. Don't you, Hughes?
7: Yes, horrible pain.
1: Hughes, there is no pain.
5: You
1: none.
5: Shouldn't have drunk.
1: Hughes, hear me.
5: Your glass contained the slow poison.
7: No! No, help! Help!
1: I have helped you, Hughes. You were not poisoned. I substituted this antidote for the poison in the glass of sherry Willard handed you. You're not poisoned, I tell you. Exert your will, attune it to mine. Try to get out of that chair. Hold me. Hold me. Now try. I've broken the grip of the time spell a little. I made something happen that didn't happen yesterday. You did something just now you didn't do then. You drank the antidote instead of the poison. Try, Hughes.
7: I heard a voice. A voice. But there's no one here. No one but... Try, it said. Chair. Out of chair. I'm standing. I'm free. Free.
1: Thank the Lord. Hughes, can you hear me now?
7: Who are you? Who are you? I see only Willard. I don't think he sees me. I feel someone holding me. Who are you?
1: Never mind who I am, Hughes. Get out of this house at once. Go to the home of your friend, Lamont Cranston.
7: Yes, yes.
1: You are to attend the New Year's Eve party there. Remember?
7: Yes, I seem to remember.
1: Go now, Hughes. You don't need me to hold you now. I will you to go.
5: A little while now, it's almost midnight. You'll die just before midnight. Where am I? Who is that?
1: You feel my power now, Willard. I'm holding you fast. Fast, do you hear? My will. Submit to my will. It dominates you. It snatches you from the feel of that evil time spell you cast over the world.
5: I'm powerless in the grip of some invisible force. And it speaks. Who are you? Who?
1: I am the Shadow.
5: The Shadow?
1: Dr. Willard, you are guilty of the greatest crime ever perpetrated against mankind. You thought to condemn the rest of the world to an eternity of cold and darkness and suffering.
5: No! No, I didn't mean to do that.
1: You wanted an eternal life of pleasure, of evil. You tried to stave off forever the death that hung over you like a sword.
5: I don't want to die.
1: And to satisfy your selfishness, you tried to, you did, break the laws of nature. And so you must be punished, Dr. Willard.
5: Punished? How?
1: In a moment, I shall smash your devilish time machine, reduce it to splinters and scrap. And the instant the machine is smashed, time will snap back to normal. Instantaneously, time will take up where it left off. When you put the machine into operation. And so will come what you thought to destroy forever. The new year. The blessed new year. That means new hope and happiness for the good and the innocent people of the world. While for you, it will bring what God decreed for you. Death.
5: No. No, don't smash the machine. Give me one more day of life. Just one. And I'll smash it myself.
1: Not 1 hour. Not one minute. Not 1 second.
5: Don't let me die. Stop.
8: Yes, Margot. The new year. At last.
7: Why, Hughes.
9: Oh, I'm sorry to be late, Cranston. I don't know what happened to me. I feel as if I just woke up from a bad dream. I found myself running up here.
3: Mr. Hughes, you're ill.
10: No, he's all right, Margot. You are all right, aren't you, Hughes?
9: I guess I am. What time is it?
3: It's just past 12 o'clock, Mr. Hughes. Happy New Year.
9: New Year? Yes. Happy New Year, everybody.
10: Happy New Year, Hughes. Happy New Year.
3: As a matter of fact, Lamont, it seems to me I had a dream, too. The strangest sort of dream.
10: Perhaps you did, Margot.
3: Well, anyway, Happy New Year, Lamont.
10: Happy New Year.

0: 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All the characters and all the places named are fictitious. 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
1: The weed of crime

0: Hi, everyone. My name is Lucas Barfield, and we are back for my show, On the Record. And this show, we look at local bands and local activities and some different things that I'm finding interesting around Tacoma or online. Our last show, we did The Peacemaker by Gardner Dussois, a 1983 science fiction story. Hope everybody enjoyed that story. This episode, we have a guest that we've had on before, and that is the Fantastic Flying Fulcious. And they are a band out of the Tacoma area, and they are here to talk about their new album and a really cool event coming up, and that is Porch Fest. And I just wanted to say thank you for joining the show, and how are you guys doing today?
1: Good.
2: Thank you. Great, thanks.
0: Yeah, and just before we get started, just take a second and introduce yourselves.
2: My name is Aaron Fulsch. In the band, I do like a guitar bass split, and then I also sing.
1: Yeah, and my name's Haley Fulsch, and I do drums and also sing.
0: Yeah, and we had you guys on back in 2020, back when all this crazy this pandemic got going, and there's been a lot happening since then. So, what have you guys been up to creatively since you've been on the show last time?
1: Yeah, so we've been really, really busy since last time. So we have wrote and recorded two albums. About a year ago, we released Trapped in the Clutch of the Master. And then we're currently going to be releasing our new album, Agony, at Tacoma Porch Fest on August 6th.
2: And then when we're not doing music, we're like trying to find opportunities to go out, go rock climbing, stuff like that.
0: Yeah, definitely a great state for that. I was just out around the state of Washington. What are some any cool places you guys found lately?
2: Well,
1: that's hard. Everywhere we go, we fall in love with in Washington. We've been all over the state. We pick a point on the map, and that's where we go.
2: I'd say one place that we discover not recently, but we're going back soon for Haley's birthday. We're going up to Das Tooth, which is out out on the Snoqualmie Pass, just like this little, I think it's up past Alpental. Yeah, if you go up to Alpental, there's like a trail that goes out there. It's really beautiful out there, alpine area, lots of like goats and marmots and stuff.
0: Oh, cool, marmots. So let's go ahead and play the first song we have from your new album, and that is Sleep.

0: So on your new album, it's sounding really great. What has been inspiring you lately in this studio?
1: Yeah, so there's so much inspiration that we've been drawing from. A lot of it really is just the natural landscape of Washington and the Pacific Northwest in general. You know, we go on these trips out climbing and we just see so many beautiful places, and it just draws a lot of inspiration.
2: And I'd say too, probably it's been like, you know, a long couple years with the pandemic. So I'd say like the isolation has kind of like given time to reflect and think about things as well.
0: Yeah, I often think that this is a great time for creatives, because there is just so much good and bad inspiration. Like Haley was saying, there's just such a beautiful landscape here in Washington, but then it's contradicted by so many things right in our face. And so you can really kind of have both those things in a song or your art. So the next song, "There Is No Greatness Where There Is Not Simplicity." Tell us a little bit about this song.
2: This one was from our album called Enjoy Infinity. It was a couple albums ago, I believe. It was just a short little 4-track EP. And this is probably one of our personal favorites from it. Definitely jammy, really fun to play.

0: So the next song, Tahoma, is that about the so-called Mount Rainier that we see on our horizon, or is there some other inspiration to this song?
1: No, it definitely is about beautiful Mount Rainier. We actually had the pleasure of going up to Mount Rainier, I want to say about a year ago. Yeah. And it just definitely inspired us in so many ways to write Tahoma.
2: Yeah, it was just being there. It was just so intimidating. I mean, it is when you're actually there. I mean, we've seen it from a distance, of course, but when you're actually there, it's just so imposing, so massive, and it's just very inspiring.
0: Yeah, I went up there last week to Crystal Mountain on the lift, and then was able to get up there, and it was one of those interesting dualities that I mentioned a minute ago. We rode the lift all the way up to the top. We were looking at Mount Rainier, but then you could get a cheeseburger up at the top.
2: Yeah.
0: Yeah, so we like went to the top of the world to get a cheeseburger and smell a dumpster. It was kind of wild, but it was really beautiful though. We kind of ran around the corner and get away from that, and then Mount Rainier was out, and it was, of course, because the sun, but then the moon was there. It was like a half a moon. And I was telling my brother, it just kind of looked like it could even be like on an alien world out there with just the landscape. And it's just so, like you said, you know, I'm blind, but I can still kind of feel the presence of that big mountain over there.
2: Absolutely. Yeah, it is great.
0: All right. So let's take a listen to Tahoma.

0: tell us a little bit about how has your last album been received, and what have you guys been doing as far as building on that success from that last album?
1: That one, I think, was from that was from the last radio show we did with you. That was a while ago. That one was pretty well received. The Infinity, Enjoy Infinity was it was pretty well received. Our last one, we kind of experimented around with the sound a little bit, the Trapped in the Clutch of the Master, and it was okay, but it just didn't exactly turn out the way we wanted to. So I think going into this new one, we definitely had to like reevaluate a lot and think about how we wanted it to sound a lot more in depth.
0: As an artist, what does that involve, sort of going in and looking at your sound and recreating like what you want to sound like on a new album?
2: That's a tough one. I would say looking at it like from the perspective of a drummer, like I had to kind of like dial it back in and really focus on my pocket and figure out how to align so I'm not doing like the most complicated beats, but I'm still, you know, aligning with Aaron in a way that, you know, we could just be like, yeah, this is it.
1: Yeah, Haley's definitely come a long way. She has locked her pocket in a lot better. And then for me, it was more, I mean, probably, it's funny, it's probably kind of similar, honestly. I kind of just like looked at like, okay, what was I doing that was just a little bit too much and was really unnecessary, and kind of just reeling it back and just focusing more on like the tone of my equipment, how everything sounds, and more just going for the purity of sound rather than, you know, just showing off and trying to make something like overly complicated. I'd rather have it be sonically pleasing than, you know, being impressive.
0: Yeah, I definitely understand. As a writer, I'm always having to dial it back, you know, and it's like, okay, I'm going no more than 600 words this time, and you just got to cut and just try to be as direct and simple as possible.
1: Mm-hmm.
0: So let's listen to this next song.

0: So we talked some about Porch Fest, and that is a big block party going on in Tacoma. So what can we expect from the Fantastic Flying Fulcious at Porch Fest?
1: We're going to be playing some of the songs that you've heard here today, and then plus some more. We're hoping to, you know, teaser a few more of the songs. And we're also going to be releasing on that day, of course. So people that come to Porch Fest and see our set, they will have the chance to purchase a physical CD of the album. It's our first time we've actually done a physical print of one of our albums.
0: So before we play this last song off your upcoming album, where can people find out more about your band?
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0: welcome. I'm E.G. Marshall. It does no good to argue with the inevitable. Actually, the best rebuttal you can present to a frosty north wind is a fur-lined overcoat. But isn't that the way we go through life? Arguing with the inevitable, the imponderable, the incomprehensible, and the unchangeable.
1: Who are you, Ralph?
0: Who am I?
1: Well, I fell in love with you. I thought you were what I wanted, an average guy, but that's not what I wanted at all.
0: But I am an average guy, Sylvia.
1: Oh, no. Oh, you're dangerous. Exciting. And I don't care if you go with other women. Why, a man like you, Ralph, no one woman could be enough.
0: Sylvia.
1: Well, I don't care about the others as long as I'm the one you come home to.
0: Mystery drama, You're Better Off Guilty, was written especially for the Mystery Theater by Sam Dan and stars Christopher Tabori. 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I'll be back shortly with Act One.

0: bygone days, storytellers would celebrate the death of kings. Today, kings being generally in short supply and basically out of favor, we have a brand new breed of hero, or more accurately, non-hero. You see them on the screens. You read about them in books. They're just ordinary, everyday, average fellows. They dream no great visions. They set no impossible goals. They neither challenge fortune, nor do they defy fate. Well, what can you do? It's the age we live in. And these are the materials we have to work with.
1: Who got the report?
2: Come and get it. Oh, for crying out loud, Bunny. Shut the door. How can a guy concentrate?
3: I don't know what's the matter with those guys. You'd think we never had a murder around here. Inspector Thorstadt. Oh, come on now, will you? Give me a break. She's not even cold. How do I know who killed her? Sure thing. Absolutely. The exact split second we get even a glimmer, I'll get right on the horn so you can carry out your sacred obligation to keep the public informed. Oh, what a pack of ghouls. Hey, Paul, send that guy in. You know, what's his name? Whoever he is. And don't put through any more calls from reporters, huh?
4: Pardon me, is this the...
3: Come on in. Shut the door. Let's see now. Your name is Northfield.
4: No, it's,
3: Southfield.
4: No, it's Westfield.
3: Oh, yeah. I figured it was in there someplace. And you're the one who found the body.
4: Yes, sir, I did.
3: Well, I want you to tell me the exact circumstances.
4: But I already did that.
3: Yeah?
4: Yes, I told them to the officer who came to the scene, then to a lieutenant, I believe, behind a desk, and then to a detective.
3: Yeah, well, it don't count until you tell it to me.
4: Yes, but Captain...
3: Inspector.
4: I'm only trying to say that each of them wrote down everything I said, so...
3: Yeah. Every one of those guys knows how to write. That's never been the issue. Okay. Now, according to what you said, you got it here someplace.
4: Inspector, is this going to take long?
3: Long? I don't know. As long as it takes.
4: You see, the thing is, I was due at my office at 8 o'clock.
3: Yeah?
4: It's 10:30 now, and...
3: It's a local call?
4: Yes.
3: Pick up the phone and dial 9 first.
4: Thank you. Oh, Inspector, what am I going to say?
3: Say you'll be late.
4: Hello, Miss Reimer. This is Ralph Westfield. Where am I? Well, you'll have to tell Mr. Stratton that I'm at police headquarters. There's been a murder, and I'm being asked... No, wait a minute, Miss Reimer. Miss Reimer! Inspector, how am I going to explain this?
3: Explain what?
4: Oh, what I'm doing here. Oh, Mr. Stratton. No. Am I what? No, please, wait a minute, sir. Inspector, am I being held?
3: You're being questioned.
4: Mr. Stratton, I'm being questioned. Oh, no, sir, I didn't do anything. I just happened to find the body. Just a minute, sir. I'll ask. Inspector, when will I be free to go?
3: I don't know.
4: Then I'm being held?
3: You're being questioned.
4: They're just asking me some questions, Mr. Stratton. Oh, I don't know anything about it.
3: What?
4: Well, if I don't know anything about it, why are they asking me questions? Well, it's because I found the body.
3: Oh, no, sir. I wasn't looking for it.
4: In Hewlett Park. At 7 this morning, was a woman. Very young woman. One of those singing stars. Jill Joris.
3: Okay, come on, let's go.
4: I have to hang up now, Mr. Stratton. I'll explain everything as soon as I see you. Yeah, yes, sir. Oh, I can just imagine what he's thinking. You don't know how conservative he is.
3: So there you were in Hewlett Park. Now, what were you doing there at 7 o'clock in the morning?
4: It's the way I walk to my office.
3: Didn't you say that you had to be there at 8 o'clock?
4: Well, that's how long it takes to walk.
3: You mean you walk an hour every morning?
4: Yes, sir. I have a very sedentary job. I need the exercise.
3: How long have you been walking like that?
4: Oh, it's a month now.
3: Where's that statement you made? Oh, yeah. You saw this car over by the side of the road.
4: Yes, sir. It was a Girardi 462. Now, I'd never seen one, actually.
3: Yeah.
4: So I asked myself, what is it doing here in the park? So I walked over. And then I saw her. She was lying over the wheel. You know what I mean? Her face was turned toward me, and her eyes were just staring at me.
3: And did you know who she was?
4: Well, she looked like the famous star, Jill Joris.
3: But I said, no, it can't be.
4: Mm-hmm.
3: Why? People like her, I mean,
4: what would she be doing up at 7 a.m.?
3: And then what did you do?
4: I said to her, are you okay? Or something like that.
3: And she didn't answer.
4: So I, I instinctively, without meaning anything, I put my hand on her, on her body, to rouse her gently. And she just fell across the seat. And then I saw the blood. And that's how it got on my sleeve.
3: Mm-hmm. Then what'd you do?
4: I ran down the road. I saw this police car and, well, that's it.
3: Did you see anyone else in the park?
4: Oh, no, sir.
3: Now, you didn't see or hear anything that could help us?
4: No, sir.
3: And that's your story?
4: Yes, sir.
3: Why'd you kill her?
4: What? What did you say?
3: Why did you kill her?
4: Oh, but I didn't kill her. How can you ask that?
3: It's a good question.
4: No, you have no right.
3: You were the one who discovered the body, you say.
4: But I didn't kill her. I didn't even know her.
3: Okay, that's your story.
4: Are you accusing me?
3: I'm just saying that's your story.
4: But it's true.
3: I'm not saying it isn't true.
4: Well, what are you saying?
3: I'm saying be available in case we have to talk to you again.
5: Come in.
4: Miss Reimer. Mr. Stratton said for me to come in.
5: Oh, yes, he's waiting for you. Mr. Westfield is here. Yes, Mr. Stratton. You're to go in.
4: Is he upset?
5: Well, what do you think?
6: Come in, Westfield. Come in, come in. Close the door.
4: Yes, sir.
6: Now, what sort of business have we here? It's been on the radio, television. I suppose by tomorrow it'll be plastered all over the newspapers.
4: I'm sorry, Mr. Stratton.
6: What sort of image is this for a company like ours?
4: Oh, I didn't mean to create any problems.
6: What were you doing in the park at that hour anyhow?
4: Just walking.
6: Walking? Now, Westfield, I want this thing to end right here. Do you understand?
4: Yes, sir.
6: The sooner it's blown over and forgotten, the better for you.
4: Yes, sir.
6: I'm giving you the benefit of the doubt.
4: Sir?
6: I'm assuming, of course, that you're innocent.
4: Oh, but I am.
6: Because if it should come out that you...
4: No, Mr. Stratton, believe me, I'm innocent.
6: Well, at best, you were indiscreet. Why couldn't you take a bus to work as normal people do? I hope we've heard the end of it.
4: Yes, sir.
6: That's all for now.
4: Thank you, sir.
5: Well, how'd it go?

0: Thank you, Miss Reimer.
1: Yeah, why don't you call me Belle?
0: Sylvia.
2: I don't know if I should see you, Ralph.
0: What are you talking about, Sylvia? Let me in.
2: Ralph, what are we going to do? Everybody's talking about it. It's all you hear at the office. When my mother called me long distance, what's this about your fiancé? Ralph, why did you do it?
0: Do what?
2: Whatever it was.
0: Well, all I did was I discovered the body.
2: All right. Why did you do that?
0: But because you see a body with blood.
2: Please.
0: Well, then what I'm trying to say is I did what a citizen's supposed to do.
2: Sure.
0: I had an obligation, a duty.
2: Ralph.
0: I had to do it. The law says that if you don't...
2: I know all about that law. But there's another law, Ralph, the law of common sense and experience.
0: Now, Sylvia, please listen to me. I was just walking to work.
2: That's another stupid idea.
0: And I saw this great-looking sports car, this Girardi 462, and I saw someone slumped over the wheel.
2: So? Somebody could have been asleep. Why didn't you just mind your own business?
0: No, Sylvia, this person wasn't asleep. I could tell.
2: How could you tell?
0: There's a kind of sprawl, you know, to a dead body. I just knew she was dead.
2: All the more reason for you to keep walking.
0: I thought of that.
2: Then why didn't you do it?
0: Because that could have been worse.
2: How could anything...
0: Suppose, after somebody else found the body, suppose the cops started asking around. If anyone had been in the vicinity, suppose someone had seen me, described me. It almost could have happened. I had a narrow escape.
2: What are you saying?
0: After I had a good look at her, I ran down the road. I hadn't got more than 100 yards when I saw a police car. He was headed in her direction.
2: So? He would have found her.
0: Yes. And he would have remembered a man running down the road. If I hadn't stopped him, he would have taken a good look at me. It was 7 a.m. in the park.
2: Oh, if only you could have taken a bus to work like normal people, Ralph.
0: He would have seen her dead in the car. He might have turned around and come after me. Then where would I be?
2: I don't know, Ralph.
0: Oh, Sylvia. It's been a very rough day for me.
2: I'm sorry, Ralph.
0: The cops have been at me. And then at the office, old man Stratton had me on the carpet. And everybody's asking questions, making snide remarks.
2: I'm sorry, Ralph.
0: You're the only person, and this is the only place in the world where I can expect to find some peace and some quiet.
2: Yes, Ralph.
0: This thing, this crazy episode, I just want to forget it. I don't want to talk about it anymore. Please, Sylvia.
2: All right. Do you want to go out to dinner?
0: No. I might run into someone I know.
2: Well, then I can prepare something here.
0: All right. Besides, we should be talking about the arrangements.
2: The arrangements?
0: We set the date, didn't we?
2: Oh, yeah, well, certainly, yeah.
0: Now, you have to decide if you want to go back and be married in your hometown church or whether to invite the minister to come here. It doesn't make any difference to me. Did you make up your mind? Well... Sylvia, what do you want to do about it? Sylvia?
2: Ralph, I want you to tell me. I have to know. Did you kill her?

0: suspicion. Who in this world can be above suspicion? Not even Caesar's wife. Are we suspect because of what is in ourselves or because of what just happens to be in the eye of the beholder? We're in for a considerable amount of suspicioning when I return with Act Two.
1: Fellow Americans, if you're still shopping here and there and everywhere for shoes, hold it right where you are.

0: French call it the idée fixe, the fixed idea, the obsession. And it can be anything, a thought, an impression, a theory, even a prejudice. But once it takes root in the fertile soil of the imagination, it can never really be pulled out. Mr. Ralph Westfield is up against a problem of this nature. What did you just ask me?
1: You heard me, Ralph. Did you kill her?
2: How could you ask me a question like that? Why would I kill her?
1: Well, because maybe she was getting tired of you.
2: What are you talking about? I never even knew her. The one and only time I ever saw her, she was dead.
1: Is that true, Ralph?
2: What do you mean, is it true? When would I ever have a chance to see her? All day? I'm at work. In the evening? I'm generally with you. At night, she's working. So when would I see her?
1: 6 o'clock in the morning in the park.
2: I told you, I never saw the girl in my life.
3: Inspector, you've got to give us something for the evening news.
4: I don't have a thing. We're checking out Miss Joris's past.
3: Well, how about this fellow Ralph Westfield?
4: Yes.
3: Is he a suspect?
4: At this time, we have no definite evidence.
3: Well, that's not the same as saying yes or no.
4: I don't want to mislead anybody.
3: Well, what's the department doing?
4: At this time, the department is following a certain line of investigation. Now, if you'll all excuse me...
3: What was she doing out in the park alone at that hour?
4: That question will be answered in due time. You were Miss Joris's companion, Miss Evans.
5: Yes, Inspector. I was her manager.
4: Now, let's see. I know I've asked you a lot of questions.
5: Yes, Inspector.
4: But I have to place her out there around 6 o'clock in the morning in the park. Now, how can you help me?
5: Well, she'd been very restless lately. Trouble sleeping. Sometimes she'd come to my room and talk to me. This would be 4 or 5 in the morning. Sometimes she wouldn't. Sometimes she'd go out.
4: Where?
5: I don't know. I'd hear her return about 7 or so in the morning. And I'd say, where have you been? And she'd say, out, driving around.
4: And she wouldn't tell you where?
5: No.
4: You said she was restless. Would you know why?
5: Well, it could be a sign that her love life was in trouble.
4: Can you tell me about that?
5: I don't know very much about that myself.
4: Miss Evans, I'm working on a homicide here.
5: Well, it's the truth, Inspector. Dozens of men were in love with her, but she had problems.
4: Yeah, what kind?
5: Oh, finding someone who could be serious about her and whom she could relate to. That's why she never went out with men in show business. It would all be too public.
4: So, who did she go out with?
5: Men she would meet here and there. I think underneath all that high-powered glamour, she was a very domestic little girl. She liked men who were average, everyday, middle-class, white-collar types. Teachers, accountants.
4: Accountants?
5: Something like that. She must have been very deeply involved with one. Because I had to talk to her about something very important. She just never had the time to sit down with me.
4: What was so important?
5: Her investments.
4: Yeah?
5: With this inflation, she should be doing something with her money. But she would keep saying no to me. Don't worry about it. It'll be taken care of very soon.
4: Do you know what she meant by that?
5: No. No, Inspector.
4: Well, thank you very much, Miss Evans.
6: Hello, stranger.
7: Oh, it's you, Miss Reimer.
6: Belle.
7: I was just getting these figures ready for Mr. Stratton.
6: Well, I just thought I'd drop by and see how you're doing.
7: Not so good.
6: Not so good? Well, I would think you'd be sitting on top of the world.
7: I beg your pardon?
6: Every day, your name is in the paper, your picture. Oh, incidentally, Ralph, get a haircut. Better, a styling.
7: Oh, but you don't understand. My fiancé is very, very upset.
6: Oh, I didn't know you had a fiancé.
7: I think she wants to break it off.
6: Why?
7: Because she just can't help supposing I had something to do with Jill Joris.
6: And you think that's why she's mad?
7: Well, sure.
6: You don't know women. Actually, she's excited.
7: What?
6: The whole idea. It stimulates her.
7: I don't understand.
6: Naturally. See, here's Jill Joris, the sex symbol, the sex goddess. And whom did Jill Joris want out of all the men in the entire world? Why, Ralph Westfield.
7: Hold on now.
6: Do you see how much more desirable you become to your fiancé. Actually, to just about any woman with imagination.
7: Huh. I never stopped to think of it that way.
6: Well, you really do have a lot to learn.
7: Yeah, but
6: you have a position to live up to now.
7: What do you mean?
6: You're a public figure.
7: But I really didn't do anything.
6: Why do you keep insisting?
7: Do you think I'm lying?
6: Well, I don't even think that's important. It doesn't matter what you did or didn't do.
7: Well, it certainly does.
6: What matters is that you are a celebrity. You're going to be photographed frequently, and you're bound to be on TV.
7: Mm-hmm.
6: Oh, you ought to dress better.
7: Well, why should I have to dress?
6: You have a very square look. Now, that's not at all in keeping with the public concept of what the lover-killer of Jill Jorah.
7: I am not the lover-killer.
6: Well, at least you're the lover.
7: Well, now, will you stop accusing
6: me of... The public now knows that Jill Jorah would go riding in the park along about sunrise, yes? And that you go walking in the park at the same time?
7: But I'm only on my way to work.
6: No. We have a considerable body of opinion out there that insists you were her lover.
7: But it isn't true.
6: It fits.
7: It fits what?
6: You and Jill would meet early in the morning for your little tete-a-tete. On this particular day, some jealous lover got there before you did, and...
7: None of what you're saying makes sense.
6: Hey, you want to be the killer, too? Fine with me.
7: I'm neither killer nor lover.
6: That's your story.
7: And I won't let people believe it.
6: What do you say, lover? Buy me a drink, and we'll work on your image. Ralph.
8: Hey, baby.
9: You're late.
8: It's only midnight.
9: And you've been drinking. Where were you?
8: Taking care of some business.
9: Ralph, you look different. That haircut.
8: Yeah.
9: That jacket and shirt.
8: You like it? This outfit set me back $200.
9: $200?
8: What you got to eat in the house?
9: You keep me waiting for 5 hours, and then you barge in here and say what's to eat? Is that what I'm supposed to do, wait around and cook?
8: Honey, you got a complaint, forget it. Goodbye. I don't come around here to be asked.
9: Ralph, please.
8: Hey, come here a minute.
9: Ralph!
8: You don't have to say anything.
9: Oh, Ralph. Oh, please, Ralph. Don't leave me. Never leave me.
10: Thorstad. Do you mind if I come in?
8: Oh, why should I mind?
10: So, this is your new address.
8: Yeah, I had to move.
10: Yeah.
8: I've been thinking about it for a long time, and I decided I needed a bigger, a more comfortable place.
10: Besides, you're a celebrity now.
8: Fix you a drink?
10: No.
8: Oh, I forgot. You must be on duty.
10: No, it's just that I don't drink.
8: Well, what can I do for you, Inspector?
10: You can save us a lot of time. You can sign a confession.
8: A confession? You want me to confess to the,
10: To the murder of Jill Jorris.
8: Inspector, you have no proof.
10: Well, you're singing a different tune now, aren't you? When I first accused you, you insisted you were innocent. Now you say that I have no proof.
8: Well, that's the same thing.
10: No, not really. It describes two different kinds of situations. But we're getting there. Slowly and surely.
8: Getting where?
10: You work for a brokerage house, don't you?
8: It's an investment banking firm.
10: Mm-hmm. You know about stocks and bonds.
8: Well, I do research.
10: Jill Jorris needed some investment advice, according to her manager.
8: Well, what has that got to do with me?
10: Well, you would know how to advise her. All we're doing now is narrowing the gap.
8: What gap?
10: A guy comes running to the cops and says, hey, I just found a lady who's been murdered, right?
8: Yes?
10: Well, on the face of it, there's nothing between them, nothing in common. They're from two different worlds, okay? That's the gap. Get it?
8: Yes.
10: We find they both would be in the park at the same time every day, early in the morning.
8: That could be a coincidence.
10: Well, sure. Then we find she needed investment advice, and he was in the investment business.
8: Oh, but that still doesn't mean that...
10: Little by little, the gap gets narrower. The more we dig, the more we'll find. And we're digging. Yeah, you want to make it easier on yourself, on everybody.
2: But I'm innocent. I would know if I killed somebody.
10: We get this every day. Guys like you, you want to forget it. You're trying to believe it never happened, so you insist you're innocent. But the evidence is out there. We're going to find it. Save us a lot of trouble. Confess, Ralph.

0: We've been going along on the theory that our man Ralph is innocent. Why are we so sure? Or is everybody so sure? All we have is Ralph's word. And can we depend on it? Well, we can depend on finding out in Act 3.
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0: secret guilt is by silence betrayed, says Mr. Goethe. For guilt is the worm that burrows deeper and deeper into the darkness. One of the very few things in this world that becomes stronger as it grows older, provided one is guilty in the first place.
1: Inspector, if you think I murdered Jill Joris, why don't you arrest me?
2: I don't have the proof. Yet. But I know you did it.
1: What makes you so sure?
2: Look, I've been in this business a long time.
1: What does that mean?
2: I know how things add up.
1: It could also mean you've been adding them up all wrong.
2: All the evidence points to you.
1: Then what's holding you back?
2: Because it doesn't constitute the kind of evidence you can use in a court of law.
1: Then it doesn't constitute any kind of evidence.
2: Don't leave town.
1: Why does Stratton want to see me?
3: Don't worry.
1: He never sends for me.
3: I think he's afraid you're going to quit.
1: Quit?
3: Why don't you, go inside?
4: Ah, yes, Westfield. Come in. There's something I would like to discuss with you, Westfield.
1: Yes, sir.
4: I think you'd better close the door.
1: Yes, sir.
4: Westfield, when I first learned of your involvement in this case, I was shocked. You realize that?
1: Oh, I do, sir.
4: We are a most conservative investment house. And the idea that one of our young men could be involved with a rock and roll female singer...
1: She was more than just a rock and roll singer, Mr. Stratton.
4: Oh, I'm sure. I was, to put it frankly, dismayed. The notoriety. And yet, amazingly, there has been a positive plus for Stratton and Company. Were you aware of that?
1: No, sir, I wasn't.
4: The idea that a Stratton broker could be a lover of a singing star like...
1: No, but I'm not exactly a broker. I'm only a research aide.
4: Well, I'm aware of that, and we'll come to that shortly. Everywhere. At lunch, at board meetings, people ask me about this Jill Joris. I understand she was quite a voluptuous woman.
1: Yes, sir. That's what they say.
4: Oh, you're a sly dog, Westfield. I don't blame you for keeping it to yourself.
1: Yes, sir.
4: Miss Reimer, outside, happened to mention, in a rather cryptic way, that you were thinking about leaving us.
1: Oh, Mr. Stratton, I would never...
4: Oh, no need to leave. You could be as effective a broker with us as anywhere else.
1: Are you offering me a promotion, Mr. Stratton?
4: I'll match any reasonable offer. Man to man, just between us now. How was this Jill Joris?
1: She was marvelous.
4: Oh, I would have bet on it. May I quote you?
1: I'd rather you didn't.
4: If I do, it'll be off the record.
1: Oh, yes, sir.
4: See you in the morning.
1: Thank you, Mr. Stratton.
3: So, you were promoted.
1: Thanks.
3: Well, I deserve a better thanks than that.
1: How about tonight?
5: Ralph! Oh, darling, it's so good to see you. Sit down. Where have you been all week?
1: I've got a promotion, you know. Been busy, Sylvia.
5: Oh, well, my mother called long distance. She wants to know if we've set the date yet.
1: That all has to be up in the air for a while, till things fall into the groove.
5: Oh, yeah, well, I understand.
1: Yes, a new job, lots of responsibility.
5: Yeah, I realize that.
1: Oh, hey, turn on the TV. I think we'll see me.
6: Now, back to the news. We've been talking about Ralph Westfield. I asked, who is Ralph Westfield? I had no answer at the time. I have no answer now. Ralph Westfield is a mystery man in every sense of the word. Originally, he gave the impression of being an obscure clerk in a brokerage house. But it turns out he's an important executive. He frequents the top night spots, always with some beautiful young lady.
5: Wow.
6: Very often he is seen in laryngees with the cool, blonde, beautiful lady who is his new companion.
5: Turn that off. Frequents...
1: Oh, you don't want to pay any attention to that. She works in the office.
5: Who are you, Ralph?
1: She's just Mr. Stratton's executive secretary. It was a business dinner.
5: Answer me, Ralph. Who are you?
1: Who am I?
5: I met you. I fell in love with you. I thought you were just an average guy because, well, that's the kind I wanted. But maybe that's not what I wanted at all.
1: I don't understand.
5: Maybe that's not what you are. You're dangerous, exciting. Maybe that's what I want. I don't care if you go out with other women.
1: But I don't.
5: But a man like you, no one woman could ever be enough. I don't care. As long as I'm the one you always come home to. Jill Joris, I mean, I don't know if you killed her or not.
2: Sylvia.
5: And I don't want to know. All I know is, I just want you, Ralph. I want you, whoever you are. Hello?
7: Is Ralph Westfield there? This is Inspector Thorstad.
5: Oh. Ralph. It's a police inspector.
1: Oh. My old buddy, Thorstad. Inspector.
7: Oh, Ralph. Busy?
1: Well, yes.
7: I thought we'd have a little chat.
1: About what?
7: Oh, the usual thing.
1: Tonight?
7: How about tomorrow morning?
1: It's a waste of your time.
7: I got all the time in the world.
1: It's a waste of the taxpayers' money. If you're just going to go over the same old ground, Inspector.
7: Oh, we're breaking some new ground. For instance, Ralph, the gun.
1: What gun?
7: The gun you killed her with. You had to hide it. And you had to hide it in the park. You had to get rid of it quickly. So you had to bury it nearby.
1: Inspector, I...
7: We'll find it. We'll turn over every rock, every stone, every blade of grass. What do you say, Ralph? You want to make it easier on all of us? Come in tomorrow morning.
1: But I...
7: How about 9 o'clock?
1: Make it 10? Yeah, come in.
8: Inspector?
1: Oh, yeah, you're, what's her name?
8: Miss Evans.
1: Yes, Miss Evans. Jill Joris' agent.
8: A manager.
1: Yeah, same thing.
8: No, not really.
1: Well, Miss Evans, what can I do for you?
8: Well, you must be very busy.
1: I am. I got a murder here.
8: That's what I've come to see you about, Inspector. About the murder.
1: Oh? Is there anything you can add to your statement? I see. I got it around here someplace.
8: I've been thinking it over, and there is something I neglected to tell you.
1: Oh? What's that?
8: I'm 35. Do I look it?
1: Well, you do and you don't.
8: You know the biblical allotment of 60 years and 10. I still have half my life to live. And these days, with medical science, it could be a lot longer. Wouldn't you say that?
1: Well, you asked me just before if I was busy.
8: Well, the point is, Inspector, I'm going to have to live with this thing for a long, long time. I don't know if I can. Well, I do know. I can't. So if you have my statement in front of you, please add this to it. Are you ready?
1: Shoot.
8: Funny you should say that. It's exactly what I did do. I shot her.
1: You what?
8: I shot Jill Joris. Oh, I feel better.
1: You shot Jill Joris.
8: I was stealing her money. I took some to cover some bad investments. I was going to put it back, but she found out. She was very angry. She was hurt. She was furious. I said, let's go for a drive and talk. Talk about it calmly. She was going to fire me. I had nothing. No one in the world. I couldn't think. I shot her. Maybe I meant to all along. I had the gun, didn't I? Here it is. You can match the bullet. When I read in the papers that you had a suspect who went walking in the park mornings, I let him carry the brunt of your suspicions. Well, that's it, Inspector. I killed her.
1: The door was open, so I came in.
2: Will you dictate that to a stenographer, Miss Evans?
1: Hey, Paul! Hey, get Bernie in here.
8: I killed her.
1: Inspector.
8: I killed her.
2: Now, you just take it easy, Miss Evans.
1: Inspector.
2: What do you want?
1: You sent for me. We had a date.
2: Oh, yeah. Well, we don't need you anymore.
1: Is Stratton in?
3: Mr. Stratton is in conference.
1: Well, look, Belle...
3: And Miss Reimer.
1: I have an appointment to talk about my promotion today.
3: Oh, Mr. Stratton asked me to cancel it.
1: Oh. Well, when does he want to reschedule it?
3: Probably never.
1: Oh. Well, now, look...
3: Consider yourself lucky. You still have a job.
1: Oh? But why? Please tell me why, Belle.
3: Miss Reimer.
1: Sylvia, I've been ringing and ringing.
5: I know.
1: Aren't you going to ask me to come in?
5: I don't know.
1: Aren't you glad I'm out of it? Aren't you happy I wasn't having an affair with Jill Joris, that I didn't kill her? Aren't you glad?
5: Yes, I suppose I am, in a way.
1: Oh, please, Sylvia. It was crazy. I admit, I enjoyed it. And you enjoyed it, too. For a couple of days, I was somebody important.
5: Notorious.
1: Sylvia... You said you wanted me. You said you wanted me no matter who I was. Do you remember? Well, I'm just plain Ralph Nobody. Sylvia. Oh, Sylvia, please, Sylvia.
5: All right, Ralph. You're my somebody. But from now on, you better behave yourself.
1: Behave myself?
5: Yeah, and don't ever do anything like that again.
1: Anything like what?
5: I don't know. But whatever it was, just don't do it again.

whatever it was, just don't do it again. That about sums everything up, doesn't it? I suppose it's the old, old story. Once accused, never excused. The lingering doubt. So many people say, if he wasn't guilty, why did the police arrest him? In this world, there are certain surefire, no-win situations. Make sure you never get caught in one. I'll be back shortly.

guilt on earth is punished, said Mr. Goethe. Well, it's one thing to punish guilt, but quite another to punish innocence. We have just told you the story of an innocent man. After all, what crime did Ralph Westfield commit? He just happened to be in the wrong place at the wrong time. And let that be a lesson to you, dear friends. Our cast included Christopher Tabori, Marion Haley, Joan Shea, and Ray Owens. The entire production was under the direction of Hyman Brown. This is E.G. Marshall inviting you to return to our Mystery Theater for another adventure in the macabre. Until next time, pleasant.

Diana Muhammad, Cannon Beach, 6 p.m. It is 6 p.m. on the beach with my family, burning a hot fire. The sun is going down with the color of orange. I hear the waves roaring in my ears. Find your purpose, find your purpose. I see the 9 seagulls high up in the sky, the deep blue sky. It is 6:10. My family went inside the dark black wooden house. I stayed outside, feeling the icy cold wind against my dark chocolate bar face. It is 6:30. I am thinking about my purpose. What is my purpose in life? Is it being a fashion designer, a singer, a dancer, businesswoman? I close my eyes with my back lie down on the chestnut sand. I see in my head my vision for life. I open my eyes, ran into the dark black wooden house with my sandals in my left hand. I feel free. I feel I know what to do in my life. It is a fashion designer and creating my own business. I go into the house with the smell of sizzling onions, like victory. Everyone is talking, but I rush into my room. Close my red tile door and kneel down and pray to God. I feel free, 6:45. I feel free, 7 o'clock. I feel free, 7:15. I feel free, 7:30. I feel free, 7:45. I feel I have a purpose. I prayed and prayed. My mother walked in and knocks on the door. Bayana, Bayana, are you okay? I say, I'm fine, I say. My mother says, okay, and leaves the door. I sat on my bed and covered my face with my bright yellow pillow and cried tears of joy. I wiped my face with my dirty orange shirt from the fire engine hamper. I run through my door and never looked back. I am free, free, free. I found who I must be. The next day I go to the beach, full with my head centered on God and my purpose in life. I am focused. It is 6 a.m.

great in the house? Well, it looks like it and it sounds like it. You're wonderful. What a thrill to be here. Thank you so much. You know, we all have our idols. You know, the people who have provided inspiration for us over the years. This next performer is one of mine. As a songwriter and a singer, she's given us some of music's most magical moments. And it was a thrill for me, you know, to have her not only write a song for me on my latest album, but to join me in singing it on the album. It's an even a greater joy to have her here tonight and for us to perform it together live for the very first time. So would you please welcome my friend, Cal King.

0: Give it a whirl.
1: Wait, now?
2: Yeah.
1: Oh. 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
6: Now it's R. Miss Brooks starring Eve Arden.

0: when two women are both interested in the same man, there is bound to be a certain amount of friction between them. But it can be said truthfully that in their rivalry over Mr. Poynton, our Miss Brooks, who teaches English at Madison High, and Daisy Enright have never engaged in any cutthroat competition.
1: No, indeed. We could never get the knives out of each other's backs in time. But although our competition in the past has been rather intense, last Wednesday I received some wonderful news. Miss Enright was about to leave school to marry someone else, thus leaving me a clear field with Mr. Boynton. As I waited at the bus stop for my bus to school Thursday morning, I was in such excellent spirits I could barely contain my enthusiasm. Oh, what a beautiful morning. Oh, what a wonderful day. Ya-da-da-da-da. Oh, good morning, driver. A good morning to you. Hi, have you ever seen such a beautiful morning? Cold and crisp and yet absolutely clear. Amazingly clear. Just look at that sunshine. Look at it. Have you ever seen the sun so bright this early in the morning? So glisteningly, brilliantly, beautifully bright. Have you ever seen it so bright?
2: 10 cents, please.
1: Oh, it's the sort of morning that makes you glad to be alive. Glad you can see and hear and feel. Birds chirping, air tingling, sun shining. Honestly, have you ever seen such a day?
2: 10 cents, please. And lady, you see that sign up there? Please do not converse with driver while bus is in motion.
1: Yes, I see it.
2: Good.
1: Then would you mind stopping the bus so we can chat? Oh, you know, I wouldn't be talking to you like this, but the most wonderful thing happened to a friend of mine. You see, she teaches school, and she and some other teacher were competing for the same fellow. Now, the other teacher finally saw she didn't have a chance, so she joined an introduction club, corresponded with a man, and now she's getting married, thus leaving the field open for the first teacher. Isn't that wonderful?
2: 10 cents, please.
1: Right, you haven't heard the end.
2: Lady, I saw the whole story on television last night.
1: And if you can keep a secret, I'm the first teacher.
2: If you haven't got a dime, I'll lend it to you.
1: Oh, no, I've got the money. The bus driver wants his fare, and the bus driver will get his fare. Here we are, the bus fare for the bus driver. The happy little driver gets his little fare.
2: And to think I turned down a chance to become a ditch digger.
1: There we are.
2: 10 pennies. Lady, come back here. You made a mistake. You gave me 11 pennies.
1: Easy come, easy go. Today you can keep the change.
3: Why is Miss Enright doing this to me? Why is she leaving me? Why, Harriet? Why?
4: We wanted to get married, Daddy.
3: That's the poorest excuse I've ever... Imagine Miss Enright using an introduction club to correspond with some out-of-town idiot, when right here on my own faculty there are enough idiots to teach her.
4: But that's just it, Daddy. She chose Mr. Boynton years ago, but he never gave her a tumble.
3: How could he, when Miss Brooks has always had her big feet out whenever he passed? But this morning, I'm going to see what I can do about that. If Miss Brooks could be persuaded to give up her bashful biologist for a few weeks, then Miss Enright might...
4: Daddy, you wouldn't interfere in the personal life of your teachers.
3: Oh, wouldn't I, though? Now, if you'll excuse me, Harriet, I believe I see my pigeon. Miss Brooks, come up the wall. To my inner office, please.
4: Oh, all right.
3: Now she's walking up the front steps. Now she's approaching the front doors. Now she's coming toward my office. Good morning, Miss Brooks.
1: A good morning to you, sir.
3: Follow me into my office, please.
1: Yes, sir, after you. Right after you. Right into your office. Well, you're looking well this morning, Mr. Conklin. Healthy, robust, clear-eyed, well-rested. I don't think I've ever seen you looking better, sir. No, sir, never better. Oh, I've seen you looking well before, but never brimming with the marvelous health you're brimming with this morning.
3: Go sit down.
1: Well, anyway. better than 10 cents, please.
4: Yes, sir.
3: I'll come directly to the point, Miss Brooks. You are no doubt aware of the grave shortage of good teachers at the present time and the great difficulty in securing a new one when one is lost. Now, we don't want to lose Miss Enright, do we?
1: Who doesn't?
3: I doesn't. And I feel sure that if greater interest were displayed in her by a certain male member of my faculty, Miss Enright might consider remaining.
1: How do you know that?
3: She told me. Now, if you would be willing to step aside for 3 or 4 weeks, I'm sure that this...
1: Sir, I most emphatically will not. I think this is a most unfair request, a distinct infringement on my personal life. And I think you're overstepping your authority in asking me to do it.
3: So you do. Miss Brooks, may I remind you that I have your application to teach at night school, an application which only requires my signature to put you out of circulation every night for the remainder of this semester.
1: But, sir, that application is 6 years old, made before I met Mr. Boynton. Why, it's covered with dust by now.
3: I'll buy a new dust cloth in your honor.
1: All right, sir, I'll do as you ask. Well, will you tell Miss Enright or shall I?
3: Neither one of us need bother.
1: But how will she know?
3: I told her 15 minutes ago.
1: All right, class dismissed. Have to get out that fast. The room isn't infected, you know.
5: Oh, there you are. Good morning, dear, dear Miss Brooks.
1: Now it is. Good morning, Miss Enright.
5: I came in to thank you for stepping aside and being the good sport you usually aren't.
1: Oh, you needn't thank me. It was Mr. Conklin's idea to prevent you from leaving Madison.
5: Oh, but darling, I never had any intention of leaving Madison.
1: Huh?
5: No, this was just a little plan of mine to have dear Mr. Boynton all to myself for a few weeks. I knew exactly how Mr. Conklin would react when I threatened to resign to get married.
1: Then you didn't correspond with anyone through that introduction club.
5: Oh, yes, but I did, darling. I carried on quite a lengthy and amorous correspondence with a fellow named Victor Cummings, a businessman from Attleboro, Massachusetts. Matter of fact, he's due in on the noon train.
1: The noon train? Well, that ought to give you plenty of time to get married before your date with Mr. Boynton tonight. What are you going to do about this fellow Cummings? Aren't you worried?
5: I worried? Why should I be worried, darling? Oh, that's right. I neglected to tell you. I carried on the correspondence in your name.
1: My name?
5: Yes. But I'm certain it was the enclosed snapshot of you that induced him to come out to get married. It was quite a neat bit of trick photography. I superimposed your head on Jane Russell's body.
1: I see. Well, even if I didn't object to the marriage, I'm sure Mr. Cummings would.
5: But why, darling?
1: By the time he married the girl in that photograph, he'd be arrested for bigamy. Up to now, Miss Enright and I had campaigned for Mr. Boynton in the usual, accepted, unladylike manner. But her latest trick of sending my name, address, and photograph to some lonely hearts businessman in Attleboro, Massachusetts, was a low blow of the foulest order. And I was terribly unhappy that I hadn't thought of it first. However, at noon, when I saw Mr. Boynton approaching our table in the school cafeteria, I decided I'd better keep my promise to Mr. Conklin and temporarily break off our relationship. But I determined to do it gently and with finesse.
3: Hello, Miss Brooks.
1: Goodbye, Mr. Boynton. I'm afraid I'll have to postpone our date for tonight.
3: But, Miss Brooks, you have our ballet tickets for tonight, and we've been looking forward to it for a month.
1: Well, I'm sorry, but I feel a nasty cold coming on, and I wouldn't want you to catch it.
3: Oh, well, you needn't worry about that. I never get too close to you.
1: Well, don't rub it in. But I'm afraid afraid we'd better forget about tonight.
6: Hi, Mr. Boynton. Boy, Miss Brooks, have I got a bulletin for you.
1: What is it, Walter?
6: Well, I was taking the calls in Mr. Conklin's office just now, and this phone message came in for you. Your fiancé, Harry Gibbons, has arrived from Scranton, Pennsylvania.
1: Harry Gibbons from Scranton, Pennsylvania?
7: Then there is someone else.
1: There are two someone else's. I don't know anyone from Scranton, Pennsylvania.
6: Well, he certainly seemed to know you. He said to tell you, Hairbreath Harry is here to marry his cuddly Connie.
7: Cuddly Connie? Well, I never.
1: Well, maybe you should have. Believe me, Mr. Boynton, there must be some mistake. I don't know anyone from Scranton, Pennsylvania. The only fiancé I'm expecting is from Attleboro, Massachusetts. What am I saying?
7: Oh, so Miss Enright wasn't the only one to make use of that introduction club.
1: Mr. Boynton, she's the one who wrote to these men, and then she...
8: Oh, here you are, dear. I'm glad I found you.
1: Why, Mrs. Davis, what is it?

0: with Mrs. Davis and help her get rid of that Shriners Convention?
1: No, I will not, Miss Brooks. But may I say, I wish you the best of luck and happiness wherever you are. Now, if you'll excuse me, I'll be going.
0: Oh, please, Mr. Boynton, wait.
2: Oh, I am sorry if I've upset you, dear. This whole thing must be a terrible strain. Perhaps you better ask Mr. Conklin to excuse you for the rest of the day so you can come home and relax.
0: Oh, I can think of a better place than that to relax in, Mrs. Davis.
2: Where, Connie?
0: Walter, see what they can give me at the YMCA.

0: right, step into the bus, please. 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Say, you're the happy little lady from this morning. You know, you were feeling so good that it turned out to be contagious, and I've been whistling and singing ever since. Yes, ma'am, whistling and singing, and it's all because of your happy, sunny disposition. Yes, ma'am, all because of you.
1: I hate gabby bus drivers. Change this quarter, please.
0: Maybe I could give you some free advice.
1: All right, Mr. Anthony, solve this one if you can. Two girls are interested in the same man. Girl A sends girl B's name, address, and photograph to a number of out-of-town bachelors. They all arrive. One of them, a big strapping Texan, wipes out the opposition. Now, girl B is stuck with the problem of getting rid of this unwanted suitor. Crazy, huh? Can't happen, huh?
0: Who said? I told you I saw the whole thing last night on television.
1: It wasn't on Howdy Doody by any chance.
0: No, some comedy show. Now, the blackout is this girl puts on the oldest dress she can find. She acts like she's been sick 100 years, like she's got a million troubles, and a guy gets so disgusted...
1: Say no more, I get the idea.
0: Pretty crazy stories on television today, huh, lady? That stuff could never happen in 1,000,000 years in real life.
1: No? Pull up a chair outside my window tonight, and you'll find out differently.
2: Ever hear of or read a magazine article called "And Sudden Death"? If you do any kind of driving, listen to this quote from the article. If you customarily pass without clear vision a long way ahead, make sure that everyone with you carries identification papers. It's difficult to identify a body with its whole face bashed in or torn off. Don't take chances when you drive. If you have a good head on your shoulders, keep it there.
1: To be only one sure way to drive my Correspondence Club Romeo back to Texas. That was to look and behave in as ghastly a manner as possible. So that evening, after giving myself the ugly duckling treatment, I stood inspection before my landlady. Well, Mrs. Davis, how do I look?
3: Fine, dear. Simply awful. If that potato sack you're wearing doesn't scare off your Texan, then the rest of you should. How did you happen to look so bad?
1: Well, I thought of all the things a girl does to make herself attractive to a man, and then I did them all upside down. But I only hope the rest of my plan works.
3: It certainly should. Just keep talking to him about your ailments. No man wants to marry a sick woman.
1: Well, judging from my experience with Mr. Boynton, no man wants to marry any woman. Have you heard from Mr. Boynton or Miss Enright?
3: Yes, dear. They're coming to pick up those ballet tickets.
1: Over my fighting body. If that Texan is as gallant as most Texans, I have an idea that will put Miss Enright... How do you like that? The Maine Stein song. Well, here he is, Mrs. Davis. You'd better go inside.
3: All right, dear. Good luck.
4: Howdy, ma'am. I'm... Holy jumping, gee, Hossifat. You are a ma'am, ain't you?
1: How wonderful. You're the first one who's noticed it in a week. Won't you come in? Only please watch the scatter rug.
4: Well, lady, I'm Bill Sadler, traveled all the way from Austin, Texas, to claim the hand of the beautiful Constance Brooks. Will you tell your...

0: granddaughter, I'm here.
1: But I'm Constance Brooks. I told you to watch that scatter rug. Here, let me help you out.
0: Well, I'm all right, ma'am. Yeah, you're Constance Brooks.
1: If you hurry, there's a bus leaving for Texas at 9:17.
0: Whoa, now, whoa, whoa. Who said anything about leaving? When Bill Sadler makes a bargain, he keeps it.
1: I was afraid you'd see it that way.
0: How soon can you be ready to start back with me, Constance?
1: Well, certainly not until after I have my appendix removed.
0: Oh, gotta have an operation, eh? Well, I'm in no hurry. When are you planning to have the appendix out?
1: Right after the scar from my lung operation heals.
0: You had a lung operation? But you didn't say nothing about any operations in your letters.
1: Well, since the 1st of November, the doctors have taken out my tonsils, adenoids, one rib, a piece of spine cartilage, a hunk of kneecap, and something in Clause 4, Paragraph 2.
0: Something in Clause 4, Paragraph 2?
1: That's an operation in my hospital insurance contract to which I was entitled, so I took it. Nobody loves this.
0: Well, this is a stroke of luck.
1: Luck?
0: You wouldn't believe it to look at me, ma'am, but I've had 27 operations myself.
1: 27?
0: Yeah, and no two alike. I'm just a surgical fool. Yes, ma'am, many's the long winter night. You and me will sit by my open fireplace and just kick around our operations. Now, why don't you be a good girl and start packing, huh?
1: But, Mr. Sadler, I feel there's something else you should know. I doubt if my husband would approve.
0: Husband? You got you a husband?
1: That's what I got me.
0: How come you never mentioned him in your letters?
1: I meant to, but I always seem to run out of ink.
0: I don't get it, ma'am. If you've got you a husband, what for do you want me?
1: That's what I say. Actually, Mr. Sadler, I've seen very little of my husband since he began running around with a blonde named Daisy Enright.
0: Oh, so that's how the land lies. Well, sir, there's one thing I can't stand, ma'am. It's a female coming in to bust up a happy home. Right back in Texas, we tar and feather a woman like that.
1: Let's pretend you're back in Texas. I'll see who it is. Well, good evening, Miss Enright and Mr. Conklin.
2: Oh, Miss Brooks, what a charming costume. And you've never worn your hair more becomingly.
3: Then it is Miss Brooks. For a moment, I thought it was Nightmare Alice. Aren't you going to ask us in, Miss Brooks?
1: Oh, yes, sir. Come in.
0: Is this the vomit, ma'am?
1: Oh, no, there's been a... Osgood, darling, why did you bring this hussy to our home?
3: Well, you see, Miss Brooks, I found out what Miss Enright had done, and to avoid any further bad feeling between you two, I decided that I would ask, good darling, why did you bring this hussy to our home?

0: dare you call me Osgood Dobbs?
1: Osgood, please control your temper. I won't call you that if you don't want me to. Only don't beat me again. Please don't beat me. You know how easily I bleed.
0: Good grief, the woman has finally flipped her lid. If she has, you've driven her to it. But you lay a hand on her partner, and I'll throw your worthless carcass to the coyotes. I feel like I've stepped right into the middle of high noon. Miss Brooks, just who is this oversized hop-along cat?
2: Friend, never mind who I am, but I'll thank you to show a little more respect for your loving wife.
0: Wife? You have the colossal gall to call that ragged, unkempt, moth-eaten creature my wife?
1: Osgood, then you do still love me.
3: Now, really, this charade has gone far enough. This woman means absolutely nothing to this man, and I don't see why...
2: You keep out of this, Blondie! You've been causing enough trouble around this corral. Now, friend, why don't you get wise and promise your little woman you're going to stop chasing around with this young Palomino?
1: Palomino? Don't you mean old paint?
2: Might as well take this matter into my own hands. Come on, Blondie, why don't you and me kind of mosey off and leave these people to make up,
3: You take your hands off me.
2: Well, goodbye, ma'am, and good luck to your appendix.
1: Thanks. Thanks, and many more happy operations to you, too. I suppose you want me to explain what happened, Mr. Conklin.
0: Either that, or I'm going to have another newsy session with my psychiatrist in the morning. Now, what was that all about?
1: Well, sir, that Texan was so persistent, the only way I could get rid of him was to claim you were my husband. And what better person to get rid of him on than Miss Enright?
0: Well, yes, I suppose that was only common justice after the trick she played on you. I brought her here to straighten matters out. Well, I've had a hard night, Miss Brooks, mostly performing the part of an erring husband. So if you'll excuse me,
1: Oh, now, who can that be? Just a moment, sir, while I see who it is. Yes?
4: Oh, good evening. I'm Victor Cummings of Attleboro, Massachusetts. Connie Brooks is expecting me. Would you kindly tell your granddaughter I'm here?
1: Just a moment, please. Oh, Mr. Conklin.
0: Yes, Miss Brooks?
1: Take off your coat. We've got one more performance tonight.

0: star of our show, Eve Arden.
1: After looking the part of my own grandma for a whole evening, it'll be a real pleasure to ditch this rocking chair routine for a little glamour.
0: By Larry Burns, written by Arthur Olsberg and Lou Derman, with the music of Lud Gluskin. Mr. Conklin was played by Gail Gordon.
2: Old City Hall. Tacoma's Old City Hall is 120 years old. But when I was born here in Tacoma, it was only 60. The accelerating pace of time and change in my life takes my breath away. To me, preserving solid links between past, present, and future is not just a civic-minded option, but vital for our human needs for connection, for community, and for continuity spanning the flow of time. How much easier it is to convey a sense of the living history of our forebears and founders, not in the construction of new memorials and commemorative plaques, but in the surviving monuments to their lives of industry and optimism embodied by buildings like Old City Hall. How much better it is to read the writings on the walls of history when the walls still stand. We leave a matchless inheritance when we are conscientious, comprehensive stewards of our ancestral legacy, both in nature and in the artifacts of our civilization. They say that the chisel marks of a stonecutter are as distinctive as a signature or thumbprint. One can openly see the different chiseled strokes on the huge, rough-hewn stone pillars of the foundation of Old City Hall. Stand for a while among the stones, and it is like a conversation between the ringing hammers as individual laborers build the foundation for a great city, a shining city on a hill, a city of destiny. Old City Hall is a hands-on testimonial to the creative skills of past artisans, architects, stone cutters and foundry workers, masons, machinists, and woodworkers. It sings praises to pioneer entrepreneurial visionaries and urban designers, planners, and developers, and to the business people and civil servants that finance and maintain our city unto our own day. Though we sometimes think we invented it, it was a global economy even then. People the world over did the manual labor of America's blooming, both in America and abroad. The makers of the bells at the top of the clock tower and the furnace room doors in the basement of Old City Hall aren't identified by mere nameplates and decals. Manufacturers proudly, indelibly bolted their names into the very fabric of their productions, fiery bronze and cast iron, the stuff from which the memorial bells and furnace doors are made to be seen and admired for generations to come. I suspect that our present mass consumer economy of disposable goods, planned obsolescence, and change for the sake of change would have mystified the people who envisioned and built Old City Hall. Embedded in their idea of what Tacoma could be, personified by the architect E.A. Hatherton, is a pinnacle of Western civilization. In his design, he evokes the Florentine Renaissance of global finance and high culture, proclaiming this is our heritage ideal and starting point from which we Tacomans will move forward into a better, brighter future. I can claim these things, confident that they are true, only because this magnificent building still stands. I can see the truth with my own eyes and touch the truth with my own hands. I can actually enter the truth through the front door. But what if it were gone, another lost relic of bygone days, seen only in old sepia photos? Then you would have to take my claims largely on faith, surrounded by uncertainty, details erased forever by time. But as long as the walls of Old City Hall stand, as long as it remains occupied by the aspirations and practical pursuits of the living, then our case for preservation is made, our position proved by outstanding evidence. I am an artist, and I believe with admiration and a touch of envy that architecture at its best is the greatest art, the sculpture of human enclosure occupying space with beauty while accommodating the human need for shelter. In a vibrant, forward-looking culture, we can anticipate new classics of art and architecture to emerge and inspire us from time to time. But with the loss and potential loss of structures like the Luzon Building and Old City Hall, we will never again live among works of such pioneering beauty, progenitors of our modern skyline adorned with ebullient decoration and idealism. It seems more than fitting that a compass card of bold clock faces marks time on the tower of Old City Hall. They remind us and each succeeding generation of the need to care for and preserve the past, even as we preoccupy ourselves with creating our own modern legacies we hope will continue to inhabit the future. If this is our real motivation and true purpose in this life, then we must somehow find a way to communicate with our youngest citizens and all the generations yet to be. We wish to say to them, please accept and care for our gifts to you, even as we have benefited and cared for our inheritance of the past. Preserve the good we have created so that we shall not have lived anonymously or in vain. This, then, is our common inheritance, past, present, and future, our legacy of the commons personified by lovely open spaces surrounded by stately structures such as Old City Hall.
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9: Ever ride a commuting train? If you have, you probably don't think anything of it. Not if you're one of the regulars. Commuters are just people coming from one place and on their way to going someplace else. What happens in between doesn't mean a thing. They don't remember it afterwards. They don't see the scenery. They look right at faces beside them and don't see them. I know. I used to ride the 8:15 into the city to work every morning and the 5:45 home in the evenings. Yeah, I used to ride the train. Oh, could I bother you for a match?
10: What? Oh, man.
9: Yeah, I left mine at the office.
10: Hmm?
9: Where I work, Consolidated Press. The wire service, you know.
10: Don't say.
9: Oh, I'm not one of the reporters.
10: Here's a book of matches, Keaton.
9: Thanks. No, I repair teletype machines. You know, the machines that print the news when it comes in and relay it out to the newspapers all over the country.
10: Don't say.
9: Funny trades people get into. Now, me, I was a speed typist. The fellow on my shift was a telephone man. Both wind up in the same place, repairing teletype printers. It's a whole profession, you know. Most people don't know it exists. But there you are. They break down just like any other machine. What's your line?
10: Look, I'm sorry. These rides are the only time I have to go over my report.
9: Oh, sure, sure. I didn't mean to butt in. I just thought maybe I'd seen you in the Laurel Creek station.
10: No, not my station.
9: I see a lot of people waiting for the train there, but I never get to know them. Oh, my name's Bert Gavin.
10: It's all right. Keep the matches. I got another book.
9: You ride right along beside the same people, or the same kind of people anyway, for weeks, months, years. Nobody knows you're there. The same conductors see you every day, and still they ask you what's your station. I got so I took it for granted, like any other commuter. Then I got to thinking about it again, especially on the down peninsula runs, going home to that house that didn't have any love in it anymore. I said I lived in Laurel Creek. Well, that was my station. Only where I lived was on the wrong side of the tracks. The house was so close to the tracks, we couldn't have a backyard for the rails. Every time a train would go by, it'd shake the whole house. The walls would shake, the windows would rattle, the ground would shake under the foundations. It was like living on the edge of a volcano. As I walked into the house that night, the Bayside Limited was just coming through. Alva! Hey, Alva!
11: Who is it? That you, Bert? What are you doing home? Did you lose your job?
9: Well, it just passed. I can't hear you.
11: What? What's that you say?
9: Oh, I said shut up.
11: What's the big idea coming home like this? Why don't you let me know?
9: I've finished early.
11: We're going to get overtime. You're losing overtime.
9: Well, maybe I want to have dinner with my loving wife for a change.
11: Well, you won't. There's nothing in the house.
9: Now, couldn't we rustle up some scrambled eggs or something?
11: I told you there's nothing in the house.
9: What were you going to eat?
11: I was going out, if you want to know.
9: Who with?
11: Well, it's none of your business.
9: It's Alf Gorman, isn't it? You've been seeing him again, haven't you?
11: Well, what if I have?
9: I don't want you to see him. You're my wife.
11: Pity you didn't think of that when you moved me out here to Six.
9: Well, your boyfriends don't seem to have any trouble locating you.
11: You rented a house on the railroad tracks deliberately just to punish me.
9: Well, you don't have to stay in it.
11: No, I don't, but you do. And every time that train goes by in the night, I like it. You don't sleep so good, do you, Bert? The trains get on your nerves, too, don't they? I guess that's something you didn't figure on.
9: Hey, maybe I figured on more than you think.
11: What do you say that for? And what are you simpering about?
9: What's the matter, Alva? You sound like you're scared of me.
11: Of you? Oh, don't make me laugh. And don't make a scene when Alf comes by to pick me up. You know what happened the last time.
9: But it won't happen again. Laughs on me, isn't it? I moved you to the country to keep you away from the juke joint so he drives out here to see you.
11: The country. You call this the country. A shack on the railroad tracks. You bring me here. You must be crazy to think anybody could turn over a new leaf in a place like this.
9: Maybe I am crazy, but not the way you think.
11: Now, there you go again, getting that silly look on your face.
9: What time did you say Alf was coming to pick you up?
11: 7 o'clock.
9: That's fine. That's perfect. I'll just have time to catch the 7:15 back into town and earn that overtime.
11: Well, what are you waiting for?
9: It's about time for the 6:45 to pass by, isn't it?
11: Yeah. Do stay and enjoy it, Bert, dear.
9: Honey, you don't know how much I'm going to enjoy this. Ah, there it is. Here it comes. Well, it's a minute early this evening.
11: Bert, what's the matter with you? What do you want with that poker?
9: What do you think I came home early tonight for? Give you three guesses.
11: Bert!
9: Nobody saw me leave the office. The watchman was asleep. He'll still be asleep when I get back. As far as the police will know, I never left there. I was there all night fixing the printers, earning my overtime.
11: Bert, don't do it. You'll never get away with it. Everybody saw you coming out in the train. It'll be the same going back. You can't help being seen. So many people on those trains.
9: What you don't know, honey. What you don't know.
11: I'll scream. I'll scream so loud the neighbors will hear.
9: Nobody's going to hear anything except this train. Here, there's the big baby now. A nice, long train. Long and loud. Go ahead. Scream your head off.
11: Bert, put that down.

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0: And now, Roma wines bring back to our Hollywood soundstage J. Carroll Nash as Bert Gavin in Commuter's Ticket. A tale well calculated to keep you in suspense.

0: train was gone, and so was that awful feeling inside. I just stood there looking down where I'd knocked her. In the quiet, there wasn't any reason for what I'd done. I was sorry, kind of. I didn't want her dead now. But I had to follow it through. Had to work fast. Alf was coming for it at 7. He'd find her body. Maybe they'd try to hang it on him. That was a laugh. It was just a small noise when I picked up the poker, but even that scared me. I had to wipe it off, though. Those small sounds a man makes when he's alone around a house. I heard every step I took. I'd have given anything for another train to break up the silence. But there wouldn't be another train till the one I had to get on. I had to work fast if I was going to catch it. I opened a broom closet and got out a stepladder. I set the ladder up and climbed to the top of it, feeling dizzy. What I wanted was in a pewter mug on top of the sideboard. I got up in a hurry and climbed down. It was over 2,000 bucks in cash. I'd been saving it for a long time. I needed it now. I might not be coming back to this house. I meant to put a ladder away. And streak out of there before Alf put in his appearance. The buzzer stopped me cold. It was him, all right. I could see his shadow on the frosted glass of the front door. In a minute, he tried the door. I didn't know whether it was locked or not. I didn't wait to see. I hid out the back way. The door that opened only a couple of feet from the railroad tracks. The 3 seconds flat, I was scrambling up over that great stake fence, out onto the tracks, lurching over the railroad ties. Where was the plan, that neat plan, so nobody'd see me? I had a way mapped out, but that way was out the front door. Now everybody in all the houses along the tracks could see me. Maybe not, though. People there don't look out through those dirty windows any oftener than they have to. At the station, I huddled back on a bench in the darkest corner and waited. I got on with the others, lost in the crowd. I walked through just like all the commuters. Took the first good empty seat I found. A whole seat to myself.
1: Mind if I sit here?
0: What? Oh, no.
1: I just thought maybe your wife.
0: Wife?
1: Well, that may be that you were holding this seat for somebody.
0: Oh, no. No, it's okay.
1: Oh, thanks. Well, say, this suits me. You know, I don't like it when there isn't somebody to talk to. Yes, sir, my name's Elmer Russell. What's yours?
0: You must not ride on the trains very much.
1: You guessed it. From what I hear, people don't meet up with each other very much, not on these commuting trains. I only use them since I'm working nights. I used to drive in. What was your name now? Hey, what'd you do to your hand?
0: My hand, what?
1: Well, you must have cut yourself. Look, it's all covered.
0: Oh, yeah. Well, excuse me. Just saw a friend of mine going to the car ahead. I wanted to see him on a matter of... I rushed on out of the car, my heart pounding. I went in and washed my hands. Out of all the passions on that train, I had to get beside somebody who didn't have the commuter's habit. And blood on my hands. Well, what was the difference? Nobody ever questioned him about me. Train lurched as I started down the aisle of the next smoker.
2: Hey, watch it. What's the big idea?
0: Sorry. Train give a lurch. Sorry.
2: Well, you don't have to cry about it. Just watch it.
0: Yeah.
2: Hey, wait.
0: What?

0: point.
1: Now, don't tell us you don't play bridge. You'd be the first commuter I ever met on this run that didn't play bridge, huh?
2: Oh, sure. I play a little. I'm not very good, though. But I'd be glad to play.
1: Good. You keep score, Jack.
0: Sure.
3: Draw for the deal.
1: Well, ace of spades. Looks like you're a lucky night, fella.
0: Yeah. What's your name, by the way?
2: Name?
0: Yeah, for the score pad.
2: Oh, yeah, for the score pad.
1: Don't hold up the game, Jack. Just write down Mr. X.
0: Oh, that's good. Easy to remember.
2: My name's Sam. Sam Cartwright.
0: Oh, okay, Sam. All right, let's see now. Who dealt?
2: I played cards. What I picked up to lay down then, I can't remember. I could hardly see the spots on them. I was thinking of Alva's face, lying there in that miserable house by the tracks where I'd left her. Then it happened. The one they called Jack had just said...
0: Your play, Sam.
2: Then it happened. It was only the train going through the tunnel, but it brought it all back. A scream and the train roaring by, the whole house shaking. When I heard that squeal, my arms jerked up. What all I did, I don't know.
1: Well, what's the matter, Sam?
2: Oh, nothing, I...
3: Well, play. We won't finish your rubber at this rate.
2: Play, yeah. I'm sorry, Donna. I thought there was another trump out.
1: Sorry? Your ace takes it, chum.
0: Yeah, I thought you said you didn't play much, Sam.
3: Never seen such luck.
1: Your deal, Whitney.
4: Excuse me, gent. Got all your tickets?
1: Oh.
4: Yeah.
1: Guess my coat was over the seat check.
4: That's all right.
0: Hey, wait, conductor.
4: Yeah?
0: You didn't get Sam's ticket.
1: Yeah, Sam's too lucky. Can't let him get away with a free ride.
2: I was back in the other car.
4: Where was that?
2: Well, to tell the truth, I forget whether I paid or not. I'll buy a ticket, though, just to be sure. Sorry to bother you. I'll just take some change out of my wallet.
4: Hey, there's your regular monthly commuter's ticket, isn't it?
2: Oh, yes, so it is. I thought I left it home.
4: That's all right, Mr. Gavin.
1: Gavin? I thought you said your name was Cartwright.
2: This is my brother-in-law's ticket.
1: Oh, I see.
3: Come on, you guys. Pick up your card.
1: Yeah. I pass.
0: No bid.
3: Let's see. Buy me.
1: Never seen a rot in her hand.
0: Me either. But Sam's going to bid, though. Sam doesn't get rotten hands.
1: Well, Sam, how about it?
2: Oh, no.
0: Hey, what's the matter with you, anyway?
3: You look sick. What's the matter with you?
2: Oh, I'm all right. Leave me alone, will you?
1: Well, if you're going to bid, go on and bid.
2: All right. Just wait till the train gets by. The noise, I can't concentrate. It wasn't a passing train, not this time. It was the cards in my hand. I saw them all at once. It was a hand Culbertson might have written a book about. It was more than just a grand slam. I had every face card in the deck, but I wasn't going to be noticed on that train. I didn't even want to be remembered, no. And here I had a 7-note trump hand.
0: Well, come on, bid, man, bid.
2: I guess we better have a redeal.
1: Where are the good cards? Somebody's got to have them.
2: Say, the train's getting crowded.
5: Sure is, mister.
2: Oh, I'm sorry, madam. Here, take my seat.
5: Well, thank you, dearie.
0: What's the idea?
1: Cards all over the place.
3: Hey, where are you going?
2: Sorry, next is my station. So long. Well, I got out of showing that hand. But there was that abrupt departure to remember, and I'd given my seat to a woman. You don't see people giving seats to ladies very often these days. And the next car, I stopped in the aisle and stood wedged in tight by the crowd. I was shaken, so it must have attracted attention. Then a conductor came through.
4: Ticket! Didn't get your ticket.
2: You punched my ticket. It was in the other car. I was playing cards, remember?
4: Remember? Let me think now.
2: No, it's all right. Here. I have my commuter's ticket. You can punch it again. Oh, here, it must be in... It must be in my other pocket. Gee, where'd I put it? I couldn't have lost it.
4: Well, never mind this time. But after this, take your seat check along when you move from car to car. Makes a lot of trouble for us when you don't.
2: Then you do remember?
4: Well, never mind about that.
2: Tell me, do you remember punching my ticket? Do you remember me?
4: Can't say as I do. One face gets to be just like another when you work the train so long. I'll just take your word for it.
2: I breathed easier from then on. If that conductor didn't take any notice of me, then nobody would. Once I stopped jittering, people stopped staring at me, or maybe I just imagined they were staring at me. Nobody watching for me at the station in San Francisco. I lost myself in the crowd and was back at the building where I worked before 8 o'clock. The watchman was asleep the way I figured he'd be, the way I'd planned it.

0: gone into the locker room before I left there and put a slug of sleeping medicine into his coffee thermos that it'll put a horse to sleep. Now, there was no danger of his waking up. But I tiptoed past him just to make sure. I went into the big room where the printers were. They were running just like I left them. No paper snagged, no carriages stuck. None of the operators had called in. If they had, I could just say I'd gone out for a sandwich. I guess I knew how to fix teletypes, all right. To keep them running or to stop them running. I fixed a couple of those so nobody could say they hadn't broken down. Of course, the papers had kicked plenty about losing all that news. My office had kicked plenty, yeah. Kicked me right into the proof of where I'd been all night. It was daylight before I left. On the way out, I tripped over the night watchman. I wanted him to see me leave, but he didn't stir. I shook him a couple of times, but he didn't wake up. So I stamped my card myself and went on my way. He'd give the right testimony in any case. He wouldn't dare admit he'd been asleep on the job. Well, I bought a newspaper and started for the depot, feeling pretty good. Wasn't anything in the paper about what I'd done to Alva. I was sure there wouldn't be. I had one eye on the city news ticker all night. Maybe Alf didn't go in. Maybe they hadn't found a body yet. That's what I kept telling myself, yeah. Yeah, that's what I kept telling myself.
1: Mr. Gavin?
0: I'm Bert Gavin.
1: My name's Daniels. Detective Inspector Daniels. I'd like to ask you a few questions.
0: Why, certainly, Inspector. What is it?
1: Well, first, I think you'd better give an account of your movements last evening and last night.
0: Oh, well, that's easy enough. I spent the whole night at Consolidated News where I work. A couple of machines broke down, and I had to stay there and repair them. Fixing the teletype printers, that's my job.
1: Yeah, I know. You're under arrest, Mr. Gavin, on suspicion of murder.
0: Oh, now, wait a minute. You're making a big mistake, Mr. Inspector. I don't know what happened here, but I've been there the whole night, and I can prove it. I've got my time card and a night watchman as a witness.
1: Well, you picked a mighty poor witness, Mr. Gavin.
0: Oh, what do you mean?
1: That night watchman's dead, and you know it because you killed him, didn't you, Gavin?
0: Oh, now listen, I don't get it. I told you the truth. He was alive at 6 o'clock this morning. He stamped my time card.
1: I think we'd better go somewhere private where we can take down your statement.
0: Okay, but listen, Inspector, you're on the wrong track. Honestly, you are. Why did I take such pains to prove I was there last night if I was a guilty party?
1: Well, I suppose you figured there's no use lying about what we can prove. Your story had to check with your wives.
0: My wife's?
1: Yeah. Oh, we had a little trouble locating her, but she gave us a statement.
0: Where'd you locate her?
1: In the hospital. She had a bad accident, fell off a stepladder and cracked her head on an andiron.
0: Oh. Is she all right?
1: Oh, sure. Luckily, a friend dropped in just after it happened, and they got her to the hospital in time.
0: Well, listen, you've got to take me there. I've got to see her right away.
1: Yeah, sure. After we get your statement and the money.
0: What money?
1: Why, the money you killed the watchman for, a little over 2,000 bucks, wasn't it? See, the way we got it figured, you put sleeping stuff in his coffee and then went after the safe. He came to and surprised you, so you let him have it with a wrench. Being dopey and an old guy, it was just too much for his heart. We got you cold, Gavin. Your prints are all over that wrench. Nice, fresh prints.
0: Oh, listen, you got me all wrong. What time did it happen?
1: Oh, around 7:30, the doctor figures.
0: Then I can prove I didn't do it. I was home at 7:15, and I took the 7:15 back to town. My wife will tell you that.
1: Will she? The way she told it to us, you weren't home at any time. And if I'm any judge of people, she'll stick to that story.
0: But I can prove I was on that train. I talked to people. I lost my commuter's ticket. The conductor will remember me.
1: Yeah?
0: Most of those people will be on the train again tonight. They'll remember. I had a 7-0 Trump hand at bridge. Oh, they'll remember.

0: Well, there must be somebody who'll remember me.
1: Oh, that's all right. We'll take enough trips to strike an average.
0: Oh, here, this woman. Hello, do you remember me?
2: I beg your pardon?
0: 2 nights ago on this car, remember, I gave you a seat.
2: Oh, how considerate.
0: Do you remember me?
2: Let me think, dearie.
1: Try to place his face, lady.
2: No, I really couldn't, dearie, but I just wish somebody would give me a seat now.
0: And I'd been afraid she'd remember me. While we walked through all the cars, I couldn't find any of the other witnesses, not even the conductor. But Daniels was understanding. He let me try the 7:15 with him the next night. I played bridge with you. I gave you my name as Sam Cartwright.
3: No, I'm afraid I don't place you.
0: But I was winning all the time. I even had a 7-0 trump hand.
4: Well, I haven't seen any hands like that in years. You must have mistaken us for somebody else.
0: Oh, here, at last. You remember me.
5: Well, if you don't mind, I have this reading that I...
0: We met the other night, 5 nights ago it was.
5: Is that so?
0: Yeah, I remember. You said you weren't a regular commuter, so I knew you're the one person who wouldn't forget me. Remember, I cut my hand.
5: 5 nights ago. Well, I've been riding the trains all the time since then. I'm afraid one face is getting to be much like another.
1: Well, that does it, Gavin. Come clean now.
0: But I did take the 7:15 that night. I'm telling the truth. There, that's the conductor.
1: Huh? Right?
0: Out on the platform. Look, I found the conductor.
1: Why bother, Gavin?
0: Conductor, do you remember seeing me on this one a week ago?
5: Well, I'm afraid one face is pretty much like...
0: I know, but I lost my commuter ticket. We talked about it.
5: Lost the commuter ticket? What's the name?
0: Bert Gavin. Can't you remember me?
5: No, but I might have some tickets here. I find a few strays once in a while.
0: Oh, that's it. That's my ticket.
1: Let me see that.
0: My ticket. There's my name on it, see?
1: You found this on the 7:15?
5: Well, mister, couldn't say what run it was. They shuttle the cars around, you know.
1: That's what I thought.
5: Mm-hmm. Anything else?
1: No, thanks, conductor. That's all I needed. They had me cold. For a murder I didn't commit. That was a funny part of it. Daniels was the right guy, though. He gave me one last chance to establish my alibi. At the hospital, Alva refused to see me, but Daniels agreed to see her himself and question her about my story, that I was home at the time of the murder. I waited in the corridor outside Alva's room. He was in there almost an hour.
6: Well, Gavin?
0: Did you get anywhere? Did she tell you anything?
6: Yeah, she told me plenty.
0: She told you I was home? I couldn't have murdered the watchman?
6: She signed a detailed statement to that effect.
0: Then my alibi's good. Oh, sure, I couldn't have killed the watchman.
6: Oh, your alibi for the watchman will stick all right, Gavin. But I'm afraid we'll still have to hold you for murder.
0: But you see,
6: your wife just made a new statement telling us what actually happened when you came home.
0: Well, yeah, sure. But we had a quarrel. I'm sorry. Matter of fact, I should have told
6: you. And just after she signed the statement, she passed away.
0: What? Dead? She dead? Are you sure?
6: Oh, there's no doubt about it, Gavin. Well, it's getting late. I gotta check in. You were ready to go?
0: Yeah. You think they'll give me an inside cell?
6: I can get you one if you want it.
0: Thanks a lot. I'd like that. Nice and quiet. Away from the train.

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1: Now, this is J. Carroll Nash. Mr. Spear has been telling me about next Thursday's suspense show, and I must say he has whetted my appetite for it tremendously. It'll present an all-star cast of Hollywood's finest radio actors, headed by Wally Mayer, in a play which, according to Mr. Spear, contains some of the most powerful ingredients of distilled suspense that he has encountered since the now internationally famous Sorry Wrong Number. It concerns the converging of death upon a helpless man and the unknowing conspiracy of people all over the city whom he has never even met, to bury him alive. So let's all be sure and listen. Thank you.
0: J. Carroll Nash appeared through courtesy of Metro-Goldwyn-Mayer, producers of the Technicolor musical Holiday in Mexico. 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

These sidewalks don't lie. Because they don't have to, baby. No embellishments necessary. The truth is richer than the rust and well-to-do. My sidewalks make concrete a red carpet. Because hilltop is where we roll deep and love sweet. Love hard like gangbusters, like fruit fresh off the vine, like we were never hurt in the name of love. These sidewalks are weathered and worn from the footprints of city soldiers and prisoners of this long-fought war. They have cracked under the weight of regret, ripped open like defeated samurais, and some have up and left to become part of the structures they once despised, falling in line with short-sighted high-rises and crooked, shiny expansions of a stranger's fantasy to survive. What else would you have them do? We are soaked in the sweet and the sordid. Relief comes and goes with rehabs and festivals, campaign trails and media-fed movements. But grace lies in the sediment, the rubble and the dust of the people that stroll these streets. This grit ain't no eyesore. It is the lifeblood of me. It drives the pulse of my wretched heart, tying me to this doomed paradise till I return to the Creator.

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2: 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Don't quit, kid. Keep it pushing.
4: And now, tonight's presentation of radio's outstanding theater of thrills, Suspense. This evening, Suspense brings you what we feel is a particularly unusual and absorbing story. No actors other than Mr. William Conrad will appear in its presentation. It's a study in terror which has few equals. So now, starring Mr. Conrad, here is tonight's suspense play by A.M. Burridge, The Waxwork.
5: While the uniformed attendants of Mariner's Waxworks were ushering the last stragglers through the great glass-paneled double doors, the manager sat in his office interviewing Raymond Hewson. The manager was speaking.
6: Oh, there's nothing new in your request, sir. In fact, we refuse it to different people, mostly young bloods who've tried to make bets about 3 times a week, I should say. We have nothing to gain and something to lose by letting people spend the night in our murderer's den. If I allowed it and some young idiot lost his senses, what would be my position, eh? But your being a journalist somewhat alters the case.
5: Hewson smiled.
7: I suppose you mean that journalists have no senses to lose.
6: No, of course not. But one imagines them to be responsible people. Well, besides, we have something to gain here. Publicity and advertisement.
7: Yes, exactly, said Hewson. And there I thought we might come to terms.
5: The manager smiled.
6: Yeah, I know what's coming. You want to be paid twice, do you? You know, it used to be said years ago that Madame Tussaud would give a man £100 for sleeping alone in the Chamber of Horrors. Well, I hope you don't think that we've made any such offer. What is your paper, Mr. Hewson?
7: Well, I'm freelancing at present, sir, working on space for several papers. However, I would find no difficulty in getting the story printed. I'm sure the Morning Echo would use it like a shot. A Night with Mariner's Murderers? No live paper could turn it down, sir.
6: Yes. How do you propose to treat it?
7: Well, I shall make it gruesome, of course. Gruesome with just a saving touch of humor.
5: The manager nodded and offered Hewson his cigarette case.
6: Very well, Mr. Hewson. You get your story printed in the Morning Echo, and there'll be a £5 note waiting for you when you care to come and call for it. But, first of all, you realize it's no small ordeal that you're proposing to undertake. I'd like to be quite sure about you. I'd like you to be quite sure about yourself. I shouldn't care to take it on. I should hate having to sleep down there, but alone. Among them.
7: Why?
5: Asked Hewson.
6: Oh, I don't know. Isn't any reason, I suppose. I don't believe in ghosts. If I did, I should expect them to haunt the scene of their crimes or the spots where their bodies were laid, instead of a cellar which happens to contain their waxwork effigies. Well, it's just that I couldn't sit alone among them all night with their seeming to stare at me in the way they do. After all, they represent the lowest and the most appalling types of humanity. Well, the whole atmosphere of the place is unpleasant. And if you're susceptible to atmosphere, sir, I warn you that you're in for a very uncomfortable night.
5: Hewson had known that from the moment when the idea first occurred to him. His soul sickened at the prospect. But he had a wife and a family to keep. So here was a chance not to be missed. The price of a special story in the Morning Echo, with a £5 note to add to it. Besides, if he wrote the story well, it might lead to an offer of regular employment. The manager smiled at him and rose.
6: Well, I think the last of the people must have gone by now. There is one condition I'm afraid I must impose upon you, sir. I must ask you not to smoke. We had a fire scare down on the murderer's den this evening. I don't know who gave the alarm, but whoever it was a false one. Fortunately, there were very few people down there at the time, or there might have been a panic. Now, if you're ready, we'll make a move.
5: He led the way through an open barrier and down ill-lit stone stairs, which conveyed a sinister impression of giving access to a dungeon. In a passage at the bottom were a few preliminary horrors, such as relics of the Inquisition, a rack taken from a medieval castle, branding irons, thumb screws, and other mementos of man's cruelty to men. Beyond the passage was the murderer's den. It was a room of irregular shape, with a vaulted roof and dimly lit by electric lights burning behind inverted bowls of frosted glass. It was, by design, an eerie and uncomfortable chamber, a chamber whose atmosphere invited its visitors to speak in whispers. The waxwork murderers stood on low pedestals with numbered tickets at their feet. Recent notorieties rubbed dusty shoulders with the old favorites. Thurtell, the murderer of Weir, stood as if frozen in the act of making a shop window gesture to young Bywaters. And there was Lefroy, the poor half-baked little snob who killed for gain so that he might ape the gentleman. Within 5 yards of him sat Mrs. Thompson, that erotic romanticist hanged to propitiate British middle-class matronhood. Charles Peace, the only member of the vile company who looked uncompromisingly and entirely evil, sneered across a gangway at Norman Thorne. Brown and Kennedy, the two most recent additions, stood between Mrs. Dyer and Patrick Mahon. The manager, walking around with Hewson, pointed out several of the more interesting of these unholy notabilities.
6: That's Crippen. I expect you recognize him, insignificant little beast who looks as if he couldn't tread on a worm. Oh, and that's Armstrong. Looks like a decent, harmless country gentleman, doesn't he? And there's old Vaquier. You can't miss him, of course, because of his beard. And this one...
5: Who's that? Hewson asked in a whisper.
6: Here, come here, have a good look at him. This is our star turn. He's the only one of the bunch that hasn't been hanged.
5: The figure which Hewson had indicated was that of a small, slight man, not much more than 5 feet in height. It wore little waxed mustaches, large spectacles, and a caped coat. There was something so exaggeratedly French in its appearance that it reminded Hewson of a stage caricature. He could not have said precisely why the mild-looking face seemed to him so repellent, but he had already recoiled a step, and even in the manager's company it cost him an effort to look again. "But who is he?" he asked.
6: "That," said the manager, "is Dr. Baudet."
5: Hewson shook his head doubtfully.
7: I think I've heard the name, but I forget in connection with what."
5: The manager smiled.
6: You'd remember better if you were a Frenchman. You know, for some long while, that man was the terror of Paris. He carried on his work of healing by day and of throat cutting by night. Why, he killed for the sheer devilish pleasure it gave him to kill, and always in the same way, with a razor. After his last crime, he left a clue behind him which set the police upon his track. Oh, but he was much too clever for them. When he realized that the coils were closing about him, he mysteriously disappeared. And ever since, the police of every civilized country have been looking for him. There's no doubt that he managed to make away with himself, and by some means which has prevented his body coming to light, one or two crimes of a similar nature have taken place since his disappearance, but he is believed almost for certain to be dead, and the experts believe these recrudescences to be the work of an imitator. It's queer, isn't it, Mr. Hewson? How every notorious murderer has imitators.
7: Hewson shuddered and fidgeted with his feet. I don't like him at all. What eyes he's got.
6: Yes, this figure's a little masterpiece. You find the eyes bite into you, huh? Well, that's excellent realism, then, for Baudet practiced mesmerism and was supposed to mesmerize his victims before dispatching them. Indeed, had he not done so, it's impossible to see how so small a man could have done his ghastly work. There were never any signs of struggle.
7: I thought I saw him move,
5: said Hewson with a catch in his voice. The manager smiled.
6: You'll have more than one optical illusion before the night's out, I expect, sir. Well, I'm sorry I can't give you any more light because all the lights are on. For obvious reasons, we keep this place as gloomy as possible, eh? Well, Mr. Hewson, good night.

0: Hewson wheeled a swivel chair, a heavy one upholstered in plush, a little way down the central gangway, and deliberately turned it so that its back was toward the effigy of Dr. Baudet. For some undefined reason, he liked Dr. Baudet a great deal less than his companions. Busying himself with arranging the chair, he was almost lighthearted. But when the manager's footfalls had died away and a deep hush stole over the chamber, he realized that he had no slight ordeal before him. The dim, unwavering light fell on the rows of figures which were so uncannily like human beings that the silence and the stillness seemed unnatural and even ghastly. He missed the sound of breathing, the rustling of clothes, the 101 minute noises one hears when even the deepest silence has fallen upon a crowd. And the air was as stagnant as water at the bottom of a standing pond. It must be like this at the bottom of the sea, he thought. He faced the sinister figures boldly enough. They were only waxworks. So long as he let that thought dominate all others, he promised himself that all would be well. It did not, however, save him long from the discomfort occasioned by the waxen stare of Dr. Baudet, which he knew was directed upon him from behind. The eyes of the little Frenchman haunted and tormented him, and he itched with a desire to turn and look.
1: My nerves have started already,
0: he thought, and then another voice in his brain spoke to him.
1: It's because you're afraid that you won't turn and look at him.
0: The two voices quarreled silently for a moment or two, and at last, Hewson slewed his chair around a

0: the other direction. He's only a waxwork like the rest of you.
1: Yosin muttered defiantly.
0: You're all only waxworks.
1: They were only waxworks, yes. But waxworks don't move. Oh, not that he had seen the least movement anywhere, but it struck him that in the moment or two while he'd looked behind him, there had been the least subtle change in the grouping of the figures in front. Crippen, for instance, seemed to have turned at least 1 degree to the left. Or, thought Hewson, perhaps the illusion was due to the fact that he had not slewed his chair back into its exact original position. Oh, but there were Brown and Kennedy, too. Surely one of them had moved his hands. Hewson held his breath for a moment and then drew his courage back to him as a man lifts a weight. He took a notebook from his pocket and wrote quickly,
0: "Memo, deathly silence and unearthly stillness of figures, like being at bottom of sea. Hypnotic eyes, Dr. Baudet. Figures seem to move when not being watched."
1: He closed the book suddenly over his fingers and looked around quickly and awfully over his right shoulder. He had neither seen nor heard a movement, but it was as if some sixth sense had made him aware of one. He looked straight into the vapid countenance of Lefroy, which smiled vacantly back as if to say, "It wasn't I." No, of course, it wasn't he, or any of them. It was his own nerves. Or was it?
0: Then why all that silent unrest about him? A subtle something in the air which did not quite break the silence and happened, whichever way he looked, just beyond the boundaries of his vision. He swung round quickly to encounter the mild but baleful stare of Dr. Baudet, and then without warning, he jerked his head back to stare straight at Crippen. He'd nearly caught Crippen that time. "You'd better be careful, Crippen, and all the rest of you. If I do see one of you move, I'll smash you to pieces. Do you hear?"
1: He ought to go, he told himself. Already he'd experienced enough to write his story, or 10 stories for the matter of that. Well then, why not go? The Morning Echo would be none the wiser as to how long he'd stayed. Nor would it care so long as his story was a good one. Yes, but the manager, one never knew. Perhaps the manager would quibble over that 5-pound note which he needed so badly. He wondered if his wife were asleep or if she were lying awake and thinking of him. She'd laugh when he told her that he'd imagined. That he'd imagined. This was a little too much. It was bad enough that the waxwork effigies of murderers should move when they weren't being watched, but it was intolerable that they should breathe. Somebody was breathing. Or was it his own breath which sounded to him as if it came from a distance? He sat rigid, listening, straining, until he exhaled with a long sigh. His own breath, after all. Or, if not, something had divined that he was listening and had ceased breathing simultaneously. Hewson turned his head swiftly around and looked all about him out of haggard and hunted eyes. Everywhere his gaze encountered the vacant, waxen faces. And everywhere he felt that by just some least fraction of a second he had missed seeing a movement of hand or foot, a silent opening, a compression of lips, a flicker of eyelids, a look of human intelligence now smoothed out. They were like naughty children in a classroom, whispering, fidgeting, and laughing behind their teacher's back, but blandly innocent when his gaze was turned upon them. No. No, this would not do.

0: This distinctly would not do. He must clutch at something, grip with his mind upon something which belonged essentially to the workaday world, to the daylight London streets. He was Raymond Hewson, an unsuccessful journalist, a living and breathing man, and these figures grouped around him were only dummies, so they could neither move nor whisper. Well, what did it matter if they were supposed to be lifelike effigies of murderers? They were only made of wax and sawdust and stood there for the entertainment of morbid sightseers and orange-sucking trippers. Oh, that was better. Now, what was that funny story which somebody had told him in the Falstaff pub yesterday? Oh, yes.
1: He recalled part of it, but not all. For the gaze of Dr. Burdett urged, challenged, and finally compelled him to turn. Hewson half turned and then swung his chair so as to bring him face to face with a wearer of those dreadful hypnotic eyes. His own eyes were dilated, and his mouth at first set in a grin of terror, lifted at the corners in a snarl, and then Hewson spoke and woke 100 sinister echoes.
2: You moved! Yes, you did, you moved!

0: Then he sat quite still, staring straight before him, like a man found frozen in the Arctic snows. Dr. Baudet's movements were leisurely. He stepped off his pedestal with the mincing care of a lady alighting from a bus. The platform stood about 2 feet from the ground, and above the edge of it, a plush-covered rope hung in arc-like curves. Dr. Baudet lifted up the rope until it formed an arch for him to pass under, stepped off the platform, and sat down on the edge, facing Hewson. Then he nodded and smiled and said,
1: "Good evening. I need hardly tell you that not until I overheard the conversation between you and the worthy manager of this establishment did I suspect that I should have the pleasure of a companion here for the night. You cannot move or speak without my bidding, but you can hear me perfectly well. Something tells me that you were, shall I say, nervous. My dear sir, I have no illusions. I am not one of these contemptible effigies miraculously come to life. I am Dr. Baudet himself."
0: He paused, coughed, and shifted his legs.
1: Pardon me, but I am a little stiff. Please, let me explain. Circumstances with which I need not fatigue you have made it desirable that I should live in England. I was close to this building this evening when I saw a policeman regarding me, I thought, a little too curiously. I guessed that he intended to follow and perhaps ask me embarrassing questions, so I mingled with the crowd and came in here. A coin bought my admission to the chamber in which we now meet, and an inspiration showed me a certain means of escape. I raised a cry of fire, and when all the fools had rushed to the stairs, I stripped my effigy of the caped coat which you behold me wearing, donned it, hid my effigy under the platform at the back, and took its place on the pedestal. The manager's description of me, which I had the embarrassment of being compelled to overhear, was biased, but not altogether inaccurate. Clearly, I am not dead, although it is as well that the world think otherwise, no? His account of my hobby, which I have indulged for years, although through necessity less frequently of late, was in the main true. For you see, the world is divided between collectors and non-collectors. With the non-collectors, we are not concerned, eh? The collectors collect anything according to their individual tastes, from money to cigarette cards, from malls to matchboxes. I collect throats.
0: He paused again and regarded Hewson's throat with interest, mingled with disfavor.
1: I am obliged to the chance which brought us together tonight, and perhaps it would seem ungrateful to complain. From motives of personal safety, my activities have been somewhat curtailed of late years, and I am glad of this opportunity of gratifying my somewhat unusual whim. But you, sir, you have such a skinny neck. If you will overlook a personal remark, I should never have selected you from choice. I like men with thick necks. Thick red necks.
0: He fumbled in an inside pocket and took out something which he tested against a wet forefinger, and then proceeded to pass gently to and fro across the palm of his left hand.
1: This is a little French razor. The blade, you will observe, is very narrow. They do not cut very deep, but deep enough. In just one little moment, you shall see for yourself. And now, I shall ask you the little civil question of all the polite barbers. Does the razor suit you, sir?
0: He rose up, a diminutive but menacing figure of evil, and approached Hewson with a silent, furtive step of a hunting panther.
1: You will have the goodness to raise your chin a little, eh? Oh, thank you. And a little more, just a little more. Ah, thank you. Merci, monsieur. Merci. Ah,

0: Over one end of the chamber was a thick skylight of frosted glass, which by day let in a few sickly and filtered rays from the floor above. After sunrise, these began to mingle with the subdued light from the electric bulbs. And this mingled illumination added a certain ghastliness to a scene which needed no additional touch of horror. The waxwork figures stood apathetically in their places, waiting to be admired or execrated by the crowds who would presently wander fearfully among them. In their midst, in the center gangway, Hewson sat still, leaning far back in his swivel chair. His chin was up-tilted as if he were waiting to receive attention from a barber. And although there was not a scratch upon his throat, nor anywhere upon his body, he was cold and dead. Dr. Baudet, on his pedestal, watched the dead man unemotionally. He did not move, nor was he capable of motion. But then, after all, he was only a waxwork.
1: Suspense, in which William Conrad starred in tonight's presentation of The Waxwork. The music for tonight's program was composed by Lucian Morawek. Next week, we bring you a story based on fact. A man's last hours in a death cell awaiting execution. We call it The Phones Die First. That's next week on...

Suspense is produced and directed in Hollywood by Anthony Ellis. Tonight's story was written by A.M. Burridge. The orchestra was conducted by Wilbur Hatch. Stay tuned for 5 minutes of CBS News to be followed on most of these same stations by My Son Jeep. 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

Hey everybody, this is LBIP, host of Freebase Radio, right here on KTQA. I wanted to get on the air today to tell you about a new album out by an artist named Dead Sean Kennedy, aka real name Sean Farrell. Sean is a multi-instrumentalist, music futurist, and visual artist residing in LA. His new album, The Legal Stations, pays homage to the early underground radio stations that helped spread experimental music that all fused together that bring us the drum and bass we hear today. And if you've ever tuned into Free Bass Radio, heard every Saturday night right here on KTQA, you'll know that I like to play some drum and bass. This is a really great album. I've been playing it for weeks since I got it, and you can hear this first song, Pretty Little Flower, on the latest Free Bass episode. I'm going to be playing five different songs today on this review, starting with Pretty Little Flower, so check it out.

Really like that tune, Pretty Little Flower, and the messaging ties in to the last tune on the album, I Love Everyone. Dead Sean Kennedy's music is described as Ronnie Size filtered through a Boards of Canada lens, and you can really hear those early jungle and drum and bass influences mixed with IDM construction throughout this release. The legal stations. Up next in the review, we're going to look at a tune called Business and My Bread, which has a lot of those same elements, but stepped up a little bit. Really great sample on this one, along with some infectious bass lines.

That was Business in My Bread by Dead Sean Kennedy off his new release, The Legal Stations, out June 20th on Sidehatch. Although The Legal Stations takes a bow to early drum and bass and jungle, at no time does Sean reference outdated tropes and old sonic signatures. Throughout the album, you can really tell that Sean is trying to create something brand new. For those of you who listen to KTQA, you may recognize my voice from my other show, The Cannabis Corner. That's why this next tune, The Blunt Song, is one of my favorites.

The voice sample, along with the drums, really goes off on that one. The blunt song is indicative of a lot of tunes on the legal stations. It highlights that Sean is an artist deeply rooted in early 90s drum and bass, but clearly a dude making music in 2025. Up next in our review, we're going to hear Illusion of Time.

DSK puts his own unique spin on that one, along with some sick-ass bass lines. The intensity of the legal stations crescendos with this next tune, Performance Art. This song combines elements of jungle, grunge, and even hardcore.

0: Sean really brings it all together on that one. Despite its progressive and experimental nature, The Legal Stations really is an earworm of a release. 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Sean is spelled S-E-A-N. Thanks to Sidehatch for sending over this release, and thanks to Sean for such a great album.
1: Some to the right, you're gonna draw some.

We're going to try something tonight that we've never done before. We'd like to bring out the best horn men in New York to help us do it. Would you welcome Howard Johnson, Snooky Young, Joe Farrell, Earl McIntyre, and J.D. Perrin. Would you give them a big hand here?

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1: Hi, my name is Nick Kennedy. I'm a proud Tacoman, a local musician, and the voice of the KTQA concert calendar. 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

0: From New York, this is Democracy Now! Residents of Biddeford, Maine, fill the streets in protest Monday following another fatal ICE shooting. In this case, a 26-year-old man, Juan Sebastian Guerrero. We'll go to Biddeford, Maine for the latest, and we'll get an update on the Democratic primary race to unseat Maine Senator Susan Collins. Last term, she was the deciding vote approving $70 billion more for ICE. The ICE shooting is the second in less than a week, following the killing of a Houston father, Lorenzo Salgado Araujo. We'll speak with Juan Proaño, head of LULAC, the League of United Latin American Citizens, about the need for an independent investigation.
1: We do not believe them. They're playing by a playbook. They're using a template in shootings and murders that have happened across the country time and time again, and it is time to stop.
0: And we'll talk about the latest election news with Mother Jones correspondent Ari Berman. A federal judge has quashed a DOJ subpoena seeking the names and personal information of Fulton County, Georgia's 2020 election workers. President Trump also plans to discuss so-called election integrity in a primetime address Thursday night. All that and more coming up. Welcome to Democracy Now!, democracynow.org, The War and Peace Report. I'm Amy Goodman. President Trump's announced the U.S. is reinstating its naval blockade of Iranian ports as the U.S. and Iran move closer to a return to all-out war. The U.S. has carried out another night of strikes on Iran, with U.S. Central Command saying it targeted, quote, coastal defense systems, missile and drone sites, and maritime capabilities, unquote. In addition, Trump has notified Congress that the U.S. is again at war with Iran, giving him another 60 days to attack Iran without congressional approval. Iran retaliated by attacking U.S. military sites in Bahrain and Jordan. In addition, Iran struck two oil tankers from the United Arab Emirates. An Indian crew member was killed, several others injured. While Iran maintains that it controls the Strait of Hormuz, President Trump announced a new plan for the U.S. to begin imposing a 20% fee on oil tankers and other ships passing through the strait. In a post on Truth Social, Trump wrote, quote, "The USA will be, from this point forward, known as the guardian of the Hormuz Strait," unquote. Trump gave no details about how this would actually be accomplished. At the White House, Trump claimed the U.S. would end up controlling the entire strait.
2: They're wired differently, and we're not going to put up with it. We are just going forward. We're attacking them tonight. We're taking out all of their capability for anything having to do with the strait, with the Hormuz Strait. And I think in the end, we will end up just controlling the whole thing.
0: Tensions are escalating between Houthi forces in Yemen and Saudi Arabia, testing a four-year truce. On Monday, the Houthis, who are aligned with Iran, fired missiles at Saudi Arabia's international airport in Abha. Earlier in the day, the Houthis accused Saudi Arabia of bombing the international airport in the Yemeni capital of Sana'a. The Saudi-backed Yemeni government took responsibility for bombing the airport in Sana'a, saying it was done to prevent an Iranian aircraft from landing. Immigration agents fatally shot a 26-year-old Colombian man on Monday as he was driving to work in Biddeford, Maine. The man has been identified as Juan Sebastian Guerrero, the father of a 3-year-old daughter. One witness reported seeing agents drag Guerrero from his car after the shooting. One eyewitness said, quote, "He was bleeding profusely from the head. He was talking. He said, I tried to stop. At least four bullet holes were seen in the car's windshield after the shooting. Another neighbor said she heard a woman screaming at immigration agents, "You took her dad. You took her dad," unquote. The woman was with a young girl dressed in bluey pajamas who is believed to be Guerrero's three-year-old daughter. Another neighbor said, quote, "I watched a wife fall to her knees looking at her husband's dead body on the ground. I watched a little girl crying with a little pink backpack on because she's never going to see her father again," unquote. Senator Angus King's office said the Department of Homeland Security has confirmed Juan Sebastian Guerrero was not the target of any warrant. The Maine Immigrants' Rights Coalition said Guerrero was authorized to work in the United States and had been issued a Social Security number. His death prompted protests across Maine, including outside the Maine offices of Republican Senator Susan Collins. The killing of Juan Sebastian Guerrero comes just a week after an ICE agent in Houston fatally shot Lorenzo Salgado Araujo, a 52-year-old Mexican father of three who'd lived in the United States for decades. The killings come amidst a major surge in ICE activity. ICE reported making 10,000 arrests over a five-day period in late June. That's 2,000 arrests a day. Mexican President Claudia Sheinbaum is calling for criminal investigations into the deaths of 17 Mexicans in the United States amidst President Trump's sweeping immigrant crackdown. 14 of the Mexicans died in immigration detention, while three were killed by U.S. agents, including Lorenzo Salgado Araujo, who was fatally shot by an ICE agent in Houston last week. Sheinbaum spoke Monday in Mexico City.
3: I want to tell you that today the Foreign Ministry will file complaints with the U.S. Department of Justice and state prosecutors' offices in the United States over the deaths of 17 Mexican nationals, including the most recent one who was practically executed.
0: A federal judge has blasted President Trump's $10 billion lawsuit against the IRS, saying it was filed for improper purposes and that it was an attempt to use the court, quote, to earmark billions of dollars from American taxpayers, unquote. The judge also penalized Trump's lawyers, including Attorney General Todd Blanche, for manipulating the judicial process by filing the lawsuit against the IRS over Trump's leaked tax returns. The lawsuit ended in a settlement that granted President Trump immunity from future tax audits and initially created a nearly $1.8 billion so-called anti-weaponization fund to compensate Trump's allies. An audit would have hit President Trump with a $100 million tax bill if the IRS found wrongdoing. After substantial public outcry, including from Republican officials, the Trump administration eventually abandoned the anti-weaponization fund. On Monday, federal judge Kathleen Williams stated in her ruling that the government cannot claim that its settlement with President Trump was conducted as a part of a legitimate legal process. Judge Williams also requested that a copy of the order be sent to the New York Bar, where Attorney General Blanche is a member and is currently facing multiple ethics complaints. There was a planned confirmation hearing for Todd Blanche as Attorney General this week in the Senate. 12 Democratic-led states have sued to block Paramount Skydance's $111 billion acquisition of Warner Brothers Discovery. Paramount Skydance is run by David Ellison, whose father, Larry Ellison, is the billionaire founder of Oracle and a prominent ally and financial backer of President Trump. Under the proposed deal, CNN and CBS News, streaming services HBO Max and Paramount Plus, as well as film and television studios, would all be combined under a single entity controlled by the Ellisons. This is California Attorney General Rob Bonta.
4: This $110 billion proposed merger, the largest merger in Hollywood history, would extinguish competition. It would result in higher prices, lower content quality, and fewer movies and TV shows. I'm proud to lead 12 attorneys general across the country to put an end to a merger that, let's just say it simply, breaks the law. It hurts an industry that touches the lives of Americans daily and brings so much to the state of California.
0: The UK is also weighing whether to sue to take on the proposed merger between Paramount, Skydance, and Warner Brothers Discovery. U.S. Secretary of State Marco Rubio has announced new plans for the United States to, quote, systematically disable, unquote, the International Criminal Court brick by brick. On Monday, Rubio published an opinion piece in The Wall Street Journal and posted a short video attacking the tribunal at The Hague.
5: The ICC and its friends are waging a war against our country, not with bullets or missiles, but with statutes, and compacts, and the force of so-called international law.
0: Last year, the Trump administration imposed sweeping economic and travel sanctions on ICC judges and prosecutors after the court issued arrest warrants for Israeli Prime Minister Benjamin Netanyahu and former Defense Minister Yoav Gallant for committing war crimes in Gaza. Defense Secretary Pete Hegseth announced a new joint task force with the Justice Department to, quote, identify and prosecute, unquote, leaks to the press. In a video posted on social media, Hegseth thanked Attorney General Todd Blanche, saying he was, quote, proud that our departments are working together closer than we have ever before, unquote. This comes just days after Justice Department subpoenaed four journalists at the New York Times after they reported on security concerns over President Trump's new plane, which was donated to him by Qatar. In other press freedom news, U.S. border agents seized the electronic devices of journalist Max Blumenthal after he flew home from a reporting trip to Iran, where he covered the funeral of Ayatollah Ali Khamenei. Blumenthal, who's the founder of the Gray Zone, said agents also interrogated him. He said, quote, the seizure of my devices was a clear act of intimidation aimed at deterring me and others from doing further critical reporting from Iran about the illegal war ravaging the country, Blumenthal said. President Trump signed an executive order Monday drastically reducing the size of two national monuments.

0: Nardone, the sister of the late Republican Senator Lindsey Graham, to replace him and serve out the rest of his term, which ends in January. Senator Graham died over the weekend from an aortic tear. With her appointment, Nardone becomes South Carolina's first female senator. She has never held public office before. In climate news, the National Weather Service is forecasting dozens of temperature records in cities across the U.S. will be tied or broken today and tomorrow. Meanwhile, a new study finds that a heat wave in England and Wales last month killed about 2,700 people. During a three-day peak, an estimated 440 people died per day due to heat-related causes. This is Claire Barnes, a research associate at the Imperial College in London.
1: I think the first important thing to take away from this study is that we are now seeing really dangerous levels of heat. This is not go out and play in the sun weather. This is something we all need to be aware of the risks of. And the other thing we really need to remember is that this is not naturally occurring heat. This has been supercharged by human-caused warming.
0: The operator of the Keystone Pipeline, a company based in Canada called Southbow, has agreed to pay nearly $27 million in civil penalties over the 2022 oil spill, which dumped nearly 13,000 barrels of heavy crude oil into a creek in rural Kansas. Under the agreement with the federal government, the company would also spend about $40 million to prevent future accidents. The EPA's assistant administrator for its enforcement office said, quote, "The oil spill blanketed land and water, rendering the waterway lifeless and useless and requiring extensive cleanup and remediation. The substantial penalty reflects the seriousness of the environmental harm," unquote. And the pro-Palestinian activist and philanthropist Fergie Chambers has been arrested in Spain after the United States requested his extradition. Chambers is an heir to the multi-billion dollar Cox family fortune. For years, he's used his inheritance to fund leftist and pro-Palestinian groups. According to the indictment, he faces charges including providing funding to Palestinian militant groups. His family denied the charge and said Chambers is a victim of political persecution. And those are some of the headlines. This is Democracy Now!, democracynow.org, The War and Peace Report. I'm Amy Goodman in New York. Democracy Now!'s Juan Gonzalez joins us from Chicago. Hi, Juan.
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0: We begin today's show with the fatal shooting of Lorenzo Salgado Araujo, the 52-year-old father, husband, small business owner, originally from Mexico, killed by an ICE agent last Tuesday in Houston, Texas, during his early morning commute to work at a construction site. First-hand accounts from the men who were also in his van that morning continue to refute claims by ICE officials that Araujo allegedly posed a threat to the agents and attempted to ram them with his van. The three men are currently detained by ICE and are facing deportation. They're all reportedly undocumented from Mexico and had lived in the U.S. for decades. The New York Times reports two of them spoke at length with Democratic Congresswoman Sylvia Garcia, whose district includes Houston, and told her that the shot that killed Araujo was fired into the front passenger side window. One of the men is Araujo's younger brother, Victor, Victor Salgado Araujo. The Department of Homeland Security last week acknowledged that Lorenzo Araujo was targeted by mistake and that federal agents were in fact searching for a different person. This all comes as his family and advocates are demanding an independent investigation amidst fears the Trump administration will attempt to conceal or tamper with evidence. ICE says none of the agents involved were wearing body cameras at the time of Araujo's killing. The New York Times reports there have been at least 22 shootings involving federal immigration officers since Trump returned to office. Six people, including three U.S. citizens, have been killed. This all comes as the White House is

0: demanded an increase in immigration detentions, ordering ICE officials to make at least 2,000 arrests per day. The end of June, beginning of July, there were 10,000 arrests in 5 days. For more, we go to Washington, D.C., where we're joined by Juan Proaño, CEO of LULAC, the largest and oldest Latino civil rights organization in the United States. Juan, thanks so much for joining us. You were there in Houston. Now you're in Washington. Can you talk about what we understand at this point happened to Lorenzo Araujo?
1: Well, Amy, thank you so much for having me, and good morning, Juan. I think, you know, it's been widely reported. My perspective is that ICE was casing Magnolia Park, which is a 97% Hispanic community. They were hunting for Latinos. They saw a brown man, a Latino man, driving a work truck, and they followed suit. We all know now what the deadly consequences of that are, and ICE has been, you know, walking back every statement that they've made. They said it initially was a targeted enforcement action. They said that he used his vehicle as a deadly weapon. They said that, you know, the officers acted basically in self-defense. And they've now retracted, obviously, that he was not the target. But then they stated that there were two other men that were targeted, and they let slip that those men were of Guatemalan descent. But everyone in that van was actually a Mexican national. There was no damage to the front end of the vehicle, the back end of the vehicle, the side panels. There's a black skid mark from the black SUV that they used to pin that car to the sidewalk. And I think most egregious of all those things was the fact that once he was on the ground prone, we've seen the videos, we've seen his cries for help. He knew that he was dying. They waited almost 20 to 30 minutes to get him an ambulance to take him to the hospital. And in that time, they took all of his personal identifiable information off of his person. So when he was admitted into the hospital, they admitted him as a John Doe. Now, the family was there. Ronaldo was there. He was on site. I've seen the text messages with the FBI and the ICE agent between the two men. And they really just strung him along for hours until finally sending him to the hospital. Family had a hard time even finding him, because when they arrived at the hospital, they said that there was no Lorenzo Salgado Araujo in their manifest, in their records. It took several hours more for them to make the connection between the two men. And he wasn't told that his father passed away until 3 o'clock, more than 6 hours later. And sadly, because he was admitted as a John Doe, they then had to, family had to go through extra hoops. They had to do a biometric forensics examination to confirm he is who we always knew he was, Lorenzo. And they didn't actually get the final determination, which was that he was killed, and it was a homicide, until the following day, almost 24 hours later. A really tragic event. And it was a senseless murder on the streets of Houston.
2: And Juan Proaño, what's been the involvement of the Houston Police Department in this? Houston Police Chief Noe Diaz was supposed to meet with the FBI.
1: Well, we've been working very closely with the District Attorney's Office, with Sean Teer. You know, I was there at the initial meeting. I found him to be very sincere in his condolences to the family. I found him to be pretty much very much a straight shooter and honest. And he flat out told me that they would be doing an independent investigation. They would be moving forward aggressively in doing so. But the main limiting factor was going to be cooperation of the federal agencies involved. There are multiple strings of investigation. So now we have the District Attorney General that's doing an investigation. You have the FBI that's doing an investigation. You have the DHS Inspector General that's doing an investigation. And the last investigation to be announced recently was that of Mayor Whitmer. For days and days and days, he refused to act, saying that they had no purview over the shooting because HPD basically was not involved. And while that may be true, The fact of the matter is that a resident of Houston was killed on Canal Street. And my understanding is whenever there's a shooting, whenever there's a murder, the police actually investigate. So I'm glad that they are now moving towards a full investigation. But my expectation is that their investigation will similarly be hampered by DHS, by the federal agencies. And we already know 6 days later, a week now, basically, since this death, that they have turned over nothing at all. No evidence, not the van, not his possessions, nothing at all.
2: And why weren't the agents wearing body cameras? Haven't federal authorities promised to equip ICE agents with body cameras?
1: Well, they certainly have all the money and all the resources in the world to do that. $170 billion allocation through the Big Beautiful Bill, another $70 billion to help carry through funding through the end of President Trump's term. My understanding is that certain states have different regulations. In Minneapolis, Minnesota, they're required to actually have body cam footage. This is Texas. It's a red state. They clearly have been slow walking the process and will probably fight it tooth and nail. So it's something that should be a national mandate at this point. Police officers are required to do so. ICE agency has, it went from 12,000 to 22,000 employees. There's absolutely no reason from a financial perspective, from a functional or implementation perspective, that they couldn't do this. And certainly our country would benefit from the transparency that would come from this.
0: And can you talk about Greg Abbott, the well-known Trump ally, Texas governor, how he has weighed in on this, Juan Peraña?
1: He's been silent. I mean, he has said nothing about it. Paxton has been on vacation in Europe. He has said nothing about it at all. Representative Sylvia Garcia has been an incredible advocate for the family. And the Houston community is rallying around her and rallying around the Salgudo family as well. And so what you would expect, Amy, silence from the right, outrage from our progressive Democratic community, and Latinos have been rising up. They've been rising up out in the community in Houston. We ran a petition that has over 165,000 people who signed it. I'd encourage folks to go to the LULAC.org website to do the same. Lorenzo's family has been fortunate enough to raise $500,000 on GoFundMe, but that will not go very far. Lorenzo was the primary provider for his family. He was paying and has paid for his three young sons to go through university, and he still has one that's in university. And so I don't believe that there will be justice here. There's nothing that will bring him back. And the only thing that we can hope for is full accountability.
2: And Juan, what about the three men who were in the van with Lorenzo Salgado? What's their situation right now?
1: So they are in, they're in Conroe, Texas. And so, you know, we have been engaged with them. I was actually on with Ruby Powers last night and we were chatting. So she's representing Victor. The other two men have a different attorney. Initially, they were being pressured to sign self-deportation orders. We talked to the families and discouraged them from doing so. But it was a significant amount of pressure. My initial sense was that they were inclined to do so, first and foremost because they are undocumented. Second of all, because they have mixed-status family households. And we're concerned about, you know, bringing any additional legal perjury, prosecution, if you will, against their own family members. And in a way, it could have been the easy way out for them. But the fact of the matter is that we need them to stay in the United States. They are witnesses to a crime and the only witnesses to what actually happened on that day. Of all the video footage that we've collected, nothing actually shows the actual shooting itself. And so that's one thing that we lack in this particular case.
0: And Juan Peraño, before we go, we're going to go up to Biddeford, Maine for our next segment. But you are the CEO of the largest and oldest Latino civil rights organization in the United States. You represent the whole country. And yet another Latin American immigrant, this person, 26 years old, apparently had work authorization. Not that that should be an issue when it comes to being shot dead in the streets, was shot dead as he drove, the father of a three-year-old, as he drove to work. Your final comments on reeling from this one in Houston, this killing, to what's happened in Biddeford.
1: Well, thank you, Amy. I have to tell you that these both have hit me really hard. Lorenzo was 1 year younger than I am. He was 52. I'm 53. Joan in Biddeford, Sebastian is Colombian. My mother's from Colombia. My family is from Colombia. 26 years old, as you said, a father of a young girl, 3 years old, and a beautiful wife. And it's a senseless tragedy. The same circumstances, Amy. He was initially targeted by mistake, okay? The officers were not in any jeopardy at all. They actually were the aggressors here, trying to open the vehicle, as he plainly said he was trying to actually stop. The fear in the community is prevalent. And it's my honest belief, and if you take a look at the numbers, that they are targeting Latino men. Of all the men, of all the people currently in detention, 80 to 90% of them are Hispanic men, predominantly from Mexico, Honduras, Venezuela, Nicaragua. It is the majority, significant majority, and the escalation has been significant. Biddeford is a small town. There's 22,000 people. It has about 550 Hispanics. If they are hunting immigrants in Biddeford, Maine, and in Houston, just imagine what they're doing across the country. It has been underreported since the killing of Renee Good and Alex Preti. Let's be clear about that. You mentioned early on, right? 2,000 men, 2,000 detentions over the course of a week. 2,000 per day, but we haven't raised this enough. It is a critical moment in this country. We are not leading. This is not leadership, and it is time to demand change.
0: Juan Peraño, we thank you for being with us. CEO of LULAC, the oldest, largest Latino civil rights organization in the United States, joining us from Washington, D.C. Coming up, we go to Biddeford, Maine, to talk about the ICE shooting of 26-year-old Juan Sebastian Guerrero. We'll talk about that. Also, the senatorial race, where the longtime senator, Republican Senator Susan Collins, whose offices were protested yesterday, was the deciding vote for tens of billions of dollars more for ICE. This is Democracy Now, back in 30.

0: stand with seat in my bed.
1: Rising stars, fife and drum band, Babe, No Cheatin'. This is Democracy Now!, democracynow.org. I'm Amy Goodman with Juan Gonzalez as we turn to Maine, where immigration agents fatally shot a 26-year-old Colombian man on Monday as he drove to work in the city of Biddeford. The man has been identified as Joan Sebastian Guerrero, the father of a 3-year-old daughter. One witness reported seeing agents dragging him from the car after the shooting, which was also visible in CCTV footage. Another eyewitness told the Portland Press Herald, quote, he was bleeding profusely from the head. He was talking. He said, I tried to stop. At least 4 bullet holes were seen in the car's windshield. After the shooting, another neighbor said she heard a woman screaming at immigration agents, you took her dad, you took her dad. The woman was with a young girl dressed in blue pajamas who's believed to be Guerrero's 3-year-old daughter. Another neighbor said, quote, I watched a wife fall to her knees looking at her husband's dead body on the ground. I watched a little girl crying with a little pink backpack on because she's never going to see her father again, unquote. Maine Senator Angus King's office said the Department of Homeland Security had confirmed that Joan Sebastian Guerrero was not the target of any warrant. The Maine Immigrants' Rights Coalition said he was authorized to work in the United States and had been issued a Social Security number. His death prompted protests across Maine, including outside the offices of Republican Senator Susan Collins. Last term, she was the deciding vote in approving $70 billion more for ICE and Customs and Border Protection. The killing of Joan Sebastian Guerrero comes just a week after an ICE agent in Houston fatally shot Lorenzo Salgado Araujo. For more, we go to Maine, where we're joined by two guests. Isha Khan is the wife of Biddeford's mayor, Liam LaFountain. She joins us there. And in Waterville, Maine, we're joined by Nathan Bernard, a correspondent for Dropsite News. We welcome you both to Democracy Now! Isha Khan, let's begin with you. Talk about what's happening in Biddeford, what you understood happened yesterday morning. I understand, and looking at the video of through the day, that there wasn't even a crime scene set up. If you can tell us what you understand and the protests that have taken place and that are planned for today as well outside ICE offices in Scarborough.
2: The last 24 hours have been deeply painful and disturbing. Our community is hurting. A child lost her father, a woman lost her partner, and we have lost a neighbor of ours. And we are doing our best to find ways to heal and connect. Yesterday, throughout the day, there were various different gatherings, all folks from different backgrounds coming together peacefully, sharing their grief, their questions, and their worries. And knowing Maine, it's a small town, people are just disturbed and really shell-shocked to know that something like this can happen in our state, a very small state with a very small immigrant population. So this has been a time of grieving, especially in Biddeford. We are a mill city, which was built on the backs of immigrants, whether it is Irish, Catholics, Armenians. So I think just this hits home for a lot of our community members here in Biddeford.
3: Yes, and can you talk some about that history, that immigrant history in Biddeford? I understand the Albanian Muslims established one of the first mosques in the United States there in 1915.
2: That's correct. So I grew up in Texas, and my introduction to Maine was actually just that, walking around Biddeford, learning about the immigrant community who has helped build and shape this community. As a Muslim myself, this was the last place to find out that the first mosque in the United States or in North America was here, just walking distance from where I live. And I think another thing I'll just mention here, what was so moving and I think just the irony is less than about 100 years ago, on the bridge we were all gathered yesterday and today again, is the exact bridge where KKK was coming from Saco, the neighboring town, into Biddeford. And it was a Biddeford community who stood side by side with their Catholic and Franco Catholic neighbors fighting against the KKK and the persecution. And that happened again to last night and earlier yesterday, where communities from all backgrounds came together here in Biddeford, standing on that same bridge, asking and demanding justice for immigrants who are here today. Biddeford is one of the youngest cities in Maine, and this has just been so devastated. There are so many beautiful kids who play in our neighborhoods, and just hearing from some of the kids who are going to summer school, didn't even want to get off the bus, just fearing that they don't want to be shot in the face. So this is deeply painful. It's an immigrant community, and has been for centuries. And as we gather, we're just finding ways to heal and ask for accountability on all accounts.
3: Now, Maine's Democratic Governor Janet Mills and its Republican Senator Susan Collins are both calling for investigations. But what kind of actions did they take before this shooting and holding ICE accountable?
2: I think this is a something that Maine has been grappling since the beginning of this year, where we have seen just the increased surge in ICE agents and ICE presence throughout our community. And while I can't speak to what their, Senator Collins or Governor Mills are doing, I can say that what I have learned and I have seen is a lot of support from our community around this. Folks are gathering. In fact, knowing Biddeford and our community, we are a aging, Maine as a whole is an aging population, and a big chunk of our workforce relies on immigrants. And in January, when ICE agents started surging, that began to surge, a vast majority of people didn't show up. And we were at a breaking point where our hospitals were not able to operate. And it took Governor Mills, our elected officials, to work together to find ways to make sure our community feels safe. And we were given the impression that ICE is going away, but that was certainly and is certainly not the case. And yesterday was a strong reminder of what our elected officials need to do as we continue to move and for the survival of our state as we know it today.
1: Esha Khan is the wife of the Biddeford mayor. We're also joined by Nathan Bernard, who is a correspondent for Dropsite News. His most recent piece headlined in Letter, Plattner Volunteer Network warns Dems nominee must back same agenda to win our full support. Why bring that in now with this tragedy today? Because, of course, what's happening now is happening on behalf of the U.S. government. So politics really matter right now. Nathan, if you can talk about what we know at this point, you have the information relayed by the independent Maine Senator Angus King that the 26-year-old Colombian man, Juan, had been given an order that he was not the target. Now, it was Angus King who released this and not the federal government originally. And then you have these mass protests in the midst of the senatorial race, and who is senator certainly matters, with Senator Collins being the deciding vote on the tens of billions more dollars that went to ICE and CBP. Can you talk about what the people who are running right now are saying and doing? Are they participating in the protests?
4: Yeah. There was a vigil in Portland where several of the candidates, Nirav Shah, Troy Jackson, both attended and gave speeches calling to abolish ICE. And
1: Nirav Shah
4: I know
1: is the
4: from the
1: former
4: volunteers
1: health
4: in the Plattner
1: official.
4: campaign.
1: Just to give global context for people who aren't following this closely, Nirav Shah is the former health official in Maine, and Troy Jackson is the Lager in Maine, who has also announced he wants to run.
4: Yeah, Nirav Shah was our CDC director during the COVID pandemic. Troy Jackson was the former Senate president, a Democrat who, like you said, is a third generation Lager. I think there's a lot of angst. There's a lot of frustration with Susan Collins. Not only did she vote to fund ICE with another $70 billion, she was the deciding vote for that. And when that $70 billion passed, there was no accountability. I mean, just like we saw in Houston, the ICE agents there were not wearing body cameras. The ICE agents in Biddeford were not wearing body cameras. And just like Isha was talking about, this is the community. Community is having to watch these folks. Community is having to document ICE's actions. And a big push from the volunteers from the Plattner campaign and voters all across Maine are that they don't think there is a way to reform this agency. They think it needs to be abolished. They think that no more funding should go to ICE. And we see when more funding does come to ICE, what happens. The funding was just released. We now have a death, a tragic death in Houston. We have a tragic death in Biddeford, Maine, a big city and a small town in completely different parts of the United States. So I think people want to hold Susan Collins accountable for her role in this. And when we look at accountability again, DHS in Boston is now going to investigate what happens here in Maine. So we have DHS investigating DHS. It's a situation where all of the candidates that, not, I shouldn't say all the candidates, the majority of the candidates that are running right now know that if they're going to get the support of the 150,000 voters who just voted for the Plattner campaign, a platform of economic populism, progressivism, built from the grassroots, that they're going to have to express intent explicitly to end the mass deportation system that we have. So it's going to become a huge issue. It already was a huge issue here in January. There was an enormous rally in Lewiston, Maine, the day that Alex Pretty was killed under very similar circumstances. And we've seen so many instances of this across the country. And I really think that now that this has come to Maine in such a visceral, violent way, that it's going to become a huge issue in the Senate campaign.
3: And Nathan, you talked about back in January, that's when the Department of Homeland Security initiated Operation Catch of the Day in Maine. And you talk about the arrest that happened then, and also about the change from last year to this year in ICE tactics. Before they were doing well-publicized raids with Kristi Noem, the head of Homeland Security, actually participating and bringing the media with her. Now they're actually trying to do it more quietly, but at the same time, ramp up the number of arrests per day?
4: Yeah. I mean, I believe Amy noted that the agency, ICE, is looking to make 2,000 arrests a day. And when Operation Catch of the Day happened here in January, when the surge happens, they detained somewhere around 200 people. Only, I believe, 10 or 11 of those people allegedly had any sort of target. They were the target of any sort of warrant from ICE. Many of them were immediately pulled from their families, sent to out-of-state detention centers. And it happened so rapidly, and in that time, a very public way. I mean, it's the same as in Minnesota, where it's as much of making a spectacle and a show of these detentions in the most disgusting, gruesome way possible to show that they're getting close to hitting their numbers, that it really hasn't, in my eyes, become any less public. Now, I know that Susan Collins took credit for ending Operation Catch of the Day. Back in January, she said that this was all going to come to an end, and she took credit for it ending. On the back end of that, again, she funded another $70 billion to ICE, without any strings attached. So those things are such at odds with one another. And even after the Operation Catch a Day slowed their tactics and operation, there were still hundreds of calls coming in about ICE in our communities. ICE never left Maine. And I think that what happened with Juwan Sebastian Guerrero is a perfect case of showing that they never left and they're just as violent. He was not the target of a warrant from ICE, not that it should matter, but he was literally just going to work in the morning to let his family have a dignified life, to put a roof over his three-year-old daughter's head, his wife's head. There's so many, again, going back to community eyewitnesses accounts that have come out, not just on this case, but across the months since January, that have shown that ICE is still here, they're still active. And with the killing of Guerrero, it's so tragic that there's no way, aside from us, the people living in Maine, to show what happened here. So the operations never slowed, really. Maybe they become less public. They didn't become less violent.
1: We will continue to follow this and the so-called investigation that's taking place. Nathan Bernard, correspondent for Dropsite News, will link to your latest piece in Letter. Plattner Volunteer Network warns Dems nominee must back same agenda to win our full support. And Isha Khan, we thank you so much for being with us, wife of the Biddeford mayor, speaking to us from Biddeford. This is Democracy Now! When we come back, major election news. President Trump is expected to give a primetime address on so-called election integrity Thursday night. And the DOJ has quashed a subpoena investigating election results from 2020 in Fulton County, Georgia. Stay with us.

0: Contra Todo, Against Everything, by the Puerto Rican singer-songwriter Ile, performing at our Democracy Now! Studio. This is Democracy Now!, democracynow.org. I'm Mimi Goodman with Juan Gonzalez. President Trump's Department of Justice continues to investigate the 2020 election results in Fulton County, Georgia. A state President Trump repeatedly falsely claims he won in 2020. Now CBS News is reporting the FBI fired two of its officials after they voiced concerns over the probe, claiming it was politically motivated. Their firings come months after the FBI raided an election office in Georgia's Fulton County, seizing computers and ballots related to the 2020 election. Last week, a federal judge in Atlanta quashed a DOJ subpoena seeking the names and personal information of Fulton County's 2020 election workers. Meanwhile, President Trump has forced out the last remaining members of the Election Assistance Commission, a bipartisan independent agency tasked with certifying voting systems and helping local election officials. The White House fired the Democratic commissioners, Thomas Hicks and Benjamin Hovland, and a third commissioner, Republican Christy McCormick, was given the chance to resign, which she did. The committee's remaining member, Republican Donald Palmer, stepped down in April to join the Heritage Foundation. Trump's dismantling of the Election Assistance Commission comes less than 4 months before midterm elections, following last month's Supreme Court ruling granting the president more power to fire members of independent agencies. For more on all of this, or as much as we can do in the next few minutes, we're joined by Ari Berman, the national voting rights correspondent for Mother Jones. Thanks so much for being with us, Ari. Start off by talking about the judge quashing the request for information of Fulton County election workers and then going on to the primetime address President Trump's expected to give on Thursday night.
1: Hi, Amy. Well, thank you for having me back on the show. So what happened in Fulton County, Georgia, was the Justice Department was trying to get access to the personal information of thousands of election workers from the 2020 election. And the judge said you can't have that personal information. And also you can't bring charges against them because it's too late. It's been now 6 years since that election. But the disturbing thing here is that Georgia is just a microcosm of what they're planning to do to interfere in the midterms. The raid on Fulton County, Georgia, the taking of 700 boxes of ballots, that is a preview of the type of suppression and intimidation the Trump administration wants to do everywhere in 2026. And we're seeing this with the primetime address the president is planning to give. He's going to lie and say there was rampant fraud and foreign interference in the 2020 election so that he can then say we have to seize voting machines. We have to stop mail voting. We have to do all the things that he tried to do in 2020, but was unsuccessful. And the bottom line here is they keep lying about the 2020 election so that they can justify massive interference in the 2026 election. It really is that simple. You put all the different moves of the administration together, that is the underlying goal, to build a narrative that will justify some kind of unprecedented intervention in the midterms to challenge how people vote, how votes are counted, and how elections are certified.
2: Now, Ari, you've been covering election news for years now. You're one of the top experts in the country on it. Have we ever seen any attempt by a federal government to actually squash free and fair elections like we're seeing now? And to what degree do you fear that Trump could be successful?
1: No, Juan. I think it's completely unprecedented what the Trump administration is trying to do. We've never seen the full weight of the federal government mobilized in such a way to try and interfere in free and fair elections and to try to undermine elections in so many different ways, from how people vote to how elections are administered to how elections are ultimately certified here. Now, I do think the problem that the president has is that the Constitution is very clear that states with oversight from Congress run their elections, and the president has very little role in doing that. And so time and time again, what Trump wants to do is blocked in court. His executive orders have been blocked in court. So much of what the Justice Department has tried to do has been blocked in court. So that's the silver lining of this, is that, yes, the president is becoming more authoritarian, more desperate, but that doesn't mean he's going to be any more successful in trying to do this. He can say the 2020 election is rigged. He can say that he wants to seize voting machines or stop mail voting, but ultimately states have the power to run their elections. And that's the saving grace of our constitutional system right now to stand up to what Trump is doing.
0: What he's going to say on Thursday night, what you understand?
1: Well, what I understand is he's going to allege foreign interference in the 2020 election, which has been extensively studied. There was no evidence of interference in that election. If there was any interference, it was Russia trying to help Trump. But there was no evidence that Iran or Venezuela or China or the other countries that Trump is going to name interfered in that election. But he's going to say they interfered so that he can create the predicate for then interfering in the midterms to say, I can now have the power to seize voting machines. I have the power to shut down mail voting. I can try to put in place proof of citizenship to register to vote. He can't unilaterally do any of those things, but he's going to try to claim dictatorial power for himself through the propaganda that his administration is generating to try to lay the predicate for some kind of dramatic intervention of the midterms. And that's something that we all need to be very vigilant about.
0: And threatening to arrest election officials if any non-citizens vote? We have 20 seconds.
1: Well, it's just an example of further weaponization of the Justice Department, from trying to uphold the laws to trying to intimidate election workers into following Trump's agenda. And I think election workers are going to stand up to it. But again, it sets a very chilling precedent.
0: We want to thank you, Ari Berman, for joining us, national voting rights correspondent for Mother Jones. That does it for our show. A very happy birthday to Karl Marxer. I'll be in Kansas City on Friday and Saturday, July 17th and 18th, for the screening of Steal the Story, Please, about the 30 years of Democracy Now! And independent media. I'll be there with the directors of the film, Tia Lesson and Carl Diehl, at Glendale Fine Arts Theater in Overland Park. Look forward to seeing people there. We'll also be doing a fundraiser for KKFI Community Radio in Kansas City. Really looking forward to being there. You can get more information at democracynow.org. The screening's Friday and Saturday night at 7 and Saturday also at 4 p.m. We're hiring for an education program manager, fundraising and outreach.
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5: From Feature Story News in Paris, I'm Ross Cullen. Iran has threatened to block Middle East energy exports in retaliation for the US resuming its blockade and carrying out a fresh wave of strikes against Iranian military targets near the Strait of Hormuz. Wednesday's strikes come ahead of what US President Donald Trump warned could be possible attacks on Iran's bridges and power plants next week. Brent crude has hit a one-month high and shipping traffic through the strait has plummeted by more than 50% compared with last week, according to tracking data, after Iran declared passage through the waterway not possible and retaliated with drone and missile attacks on sites in Bahrain, Kuwait and Jordan. Dr. Laura James, a senior Middle East analyst in London, says Gulf states are not only rerouting their supply chains away from the Strait of Hormuz, but are also quietly building diplomatic ties with Tehran, recognising that Iran will remain a permanent neighbour long after the current conflict ends.
6: It's interesting. It's not just that they've realised they need to redo their supply chains. They've also, I think, realised that they need to establish a longer-term relationship with Iran in spite of the United States. Because Trump, who's doing these 20% fees all over the place, can't be relied on. Iran is always going to be there. And this new port is still within range of Iran's missiles and drones if Iran decides it really wants to target the UAE. So they have to build up that relationship too. And the indications are that those conversations are happening, very low key, and that's why the UAE is not currently being struck on its territory.
5: The number of people who've died from the Ebola outbreak in the Democratic Republic of Congo has reached 754, with more than 2,000 confirmed cases, as the World Health Organization warns the true scale of the crisis could be up to four times higher than official figures suggest. Here's FSN's Chris Ochenringa in Kinshasa.
7: The Ebola outbreak in the DRC is driven by the rare Bundibugyo strain, for which there is no approved vaccine or specific treatment yet. efforts to contain the outbreak have been hampered by mistrust from some community members who do not believe Ebola exists, and by insecurity in the mineral-rich regions of the northeast and eastern parts.
5: 16 and 17-year-olds in the UK face an overnight social media curfew as part of government efforts to protect against online harm. Between midnight and 6 a.m, they won't be able to get on sites like Instagram, TikTok and YouTube. But campaigner Jess Butcher says the curfew will run into problems because it will not be mandatory.
8: It is pointless, and it seems very strange to be, the word voluntary says everything, right? There is no mandate, there's no way of enforcing this, so is it meaningless? And it's also interesting that they're even trying to put these things on default for an age group at which they think they're old enough to vote in a general election, but they're not old enough to turn the defaults back on or decide to go to sleep at midnight.
5: That's the latest Feature Story News. This is Ross Cullen in Paris reporting.
9: A sound of words, or 10 variations on a theme of language found by the shores of Puget Sound. First variation. If there is such a thing as good graffiti, perhaps it's painted on the concrete box near the pebbles and rocks of Chambers Bay. Things I hate. 1, vandalism. 2, irony. 3, lists. Second variation. On his way to the sound, a man drives past two businesses that share a one-story building. He is amused by the proximity of their signs. Organ service is not that far from mattress mania. Third variation. A man stands by the shoreline tracks and watches a train rumble by, boxcar after boxcar, tagged by railyard Blakes, merging word and image for poets further down the line. Fourth variation. He sits on a tree by the beach and recalls a blog about Andy Warhol's bid to paint a flower on the dome. The blogger wondered about Warhol's potential connection to Tacoma. She meant to say affinity, but wrote instead infinity. She wrote, "It's tempting to think Warhol felt infinity for Tacoma." The man smiles. If Warhol didn't feel infinity then, he certainly feels it now. Fifth variation. Between the boathouse and Owen Beach, a promenade of poems beneath his feet, Kevin Miller has written, "Use rain for promises, smooth stones for wishes, the eye of a seal to find the way home." Sixth variation. Because it's today and the tide is out, he can walk all the way to the point, past small walls of gray clay inscribed with the sentiments of love and youth, hearts, initials, and names fade before the forevers. Seventh variation. While thinking about the merits of pushing on, he pushes on and is rewarded. Raccoon tracks, first one raccoon, then two. Branches of trees pulled down by the sand, an odd forest on the shore. A deer has shown the way through. He sits on a moss-covered tree near a landscape of shells. Seagulls call, but the mussels are quiet. In the fog, he hears a boat engine stop. A fisherman says, "This is the spot. This is the spot. This is the spot." Eighth variation. The man misses his son. carves Dad in the clay at his feet. The tide washes over the word. Ninth variation. The way back is always different. There's more light and the mixed emotions of return. The mountain is out and more visible now. He hears a splash and lingers to watch a dolphin rise and fall. Not long ago, someone scaled a dangerous cliff to leave behind a reminder. Carpe diem. Tenth variation. He turns from the words and resumes the journey home. A blue heron pauses, lifts, flies heavily away. The sound of the sound is small waves lapping.

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Oh, and I guess I just don't know.

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2: From Feature Story News in Paris, I'm Ross Cullen. Iran has threatened to block Middle East energy exports in retaliation for the US resuming its blockade and carrying out a fresh wave of strikes against Iranian military targets near the Strait of Hormuz. Wednesday's strikes come ahead of what US President Donald Trump warned could be possible attacks on Iran's bridges and power plants next week. Brent crude has hit a one-month high and shipping traffic through the strait has plummeted by more than 50% compared with last week, according to tracking data, after Iran declared passage through the waterway not possible and retaliated with drone and missile attacks on sites in Bahrain, Kuwait and Jordan. Dr. Laura James, a senior Middle East analyst in London, says Gulf states are not only rerouting their supply chains away from the Strait of Hormuz, but are also quietly building diplomatic ties with Tehran, recognising that Iran will remain a permanent neighbour long after the current conflict ends.
3: It's interesting. It's not just that they've realised they need to redo their supply chains. They've also, I think, realised that they need to establish a longer-term relationship with Iran in spite of the United States. Because Trump, who's doing these 20% fees all over the place, can't be relied on. Iran is always going to be there. And this new port is still within range of Iran's missiles and drones if Iran decides it really wants to target the UAE. So they have to build up that relationship too. And the indications are that those conversations are happening, very low-key, and that's why the UAE is not currently being struck on its territory.
2: The number of people who've died from the Ebola outbreak in the Democratic Republic of Congo has reached 754, with more than 2,000 confirmed cases, as the World Health Organization warns the true scale of the crisis could be up to four times higher than official figures suggest. Here's FSN's Chris Ochenringer in Kinshasa.
4: The Ebola outbreak in the DRC is driven by the rare Bundibugyo strain, for which there is no approved vaccine or specific treatment yet. Efforts to contain the outbreak have been hampered by mistrust from some community members who do not believe Ebola exists, and by insecurity in the mineral-rich regions of the northeast and eastern parts.
2: 16 and 17-year-olds in the UK face an overnight social media curfew as part of government efforts to protect against online harm. Between midnight and 6 a.m, they won't be able to get on sites like Instagram, TikTok and YouTube. But campaigner Jess Butcher says the curfew will run into problems because it will not be mandatory.
5: It is pointless, and it seems very strange to be, the word voluntary says everything, right? There is no mandate, there's no way of enforcing this, so is it meaningless? And it's also interesting that they're even trying to put these things on default for an age group at which they think they're old enough to vote in a general election, but they're not old enough to turn the defaults back on or decide to go to sleep at midnight.
2: From bureaus worldwide, this is FSN.
6: With FSN Spotlight, I'm Simon Marks, looking today in more detail at President Trump's threat to charge a 20% service fee against any vessel transiting the Strait of Hormuz in exchange for America providing safety and security guarantees. It's very unclear how he thinks he can impose those charges, which fly in the face of his own government's policy. The White House has consistently insisted nobody, especially not the Iranians nor the Omanis, can charge per vessel fees. Simon Giel, with procurement and supply chain consultancy Proxima, says tanker operators are now even less certain about the Strait's future.
7: For them, it's a game of wait and see. I think part of the problem is that previously policies such as tariffs, as blockades, you would get some sort of warning. But, with the Trump administration, what we're often seeing is statements played out through tweets or posts on social media. And so it's really a game of uncertainty. And the one thing that businesses thrive on is certainty. Anything that upends that layers in problems, not only financial problems, but also problems down the track in these supply chains that we've built, which are highly optimized around sort of 80% scenario of what should happen.
6: Iran is celebrating President Trump's move, saying it establishes the principle for the regime to charge similar fees, although the country's foreign minister insisted 20% is too high, and they'll give tanker operators a better deal. with FSN Spotlight. I'm Simon Marks.
2: And now another look at the top stories. Iran has threatened to block Middle East energy exports in retaliation for the US resuming its blockade of Iranian ports and carrying out fresh strikes on the country. The World Health Organization is warning the true scale of the Ebola crisis in the DRC could be up to four times higher than official figures suggest. And Argentina and England meet later in the second World Cup last four clash with a place against Spain in the final on the line. That's the latest feature story news. This is Ross Cullen in Paris reporting.
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12: It's a very big drugstore, and it has everything. I want it to be big, because I want to be small and unnoticed. I want to be invisible in my wretchedness. I want to crawl into silence and oblivion. I want to finish my last days in peace. Today, when I saw Dr. Quillen again, I was sure. I'm going to die. He tried to be casual, but I know. I took the prescription to the huge drugstore. Not that I wanted to live. I just wanted to live long enough to make sure that I had killed Warren.
13: This will take about 10 minutes, Mr. Blake. Now, will you wait for it?
12: Tell me, what's that medicine supposed to be for?
13: Well, that's really for your doctor to say.
12: Never mind, I know what it's for. You used to have one of those little booths here where people could make records of their voice.
13: Yeah, right behind the magazines, Mrs. Blake.
12: Oh, yes.
13: You drop a $0.50 in the slot and record a 3-minute message and drop the record in the locked box.
12: Yes. Yes, thank you so much. Now, drop $0.50 in slot. Pull lever. Speak clearly and evenly into microphone. Yes. My dearest Warren, you have the note I left for you about the food I left for you in the refrigerator. Don't look for me. You see, Warren, I've known all along about that woman you've been seeing. Coming home so very late to our little ranch home we once loved. Giving me your weak, absurd excuses. Oh, why, Warren, when we were so happy together? It's all gone. Our vines have bitter grapes now. Remember, darling, remember how you used to read to me from the Song of Songs, which is Solomon's? Let me see thy countenance, my beloved. Let me hear thy voice. For sweet is thy voice, and thy countenance is comely. Remember? You've read my note by now, telling you to take the food I left for you in the refrigerator. And as you listen to this record, you're a dying man. The food was poisoned. Only I can tell the doctors what the poison was in time to save you. But I'm dying, and I want you to die. I'm so sorry, Warren, darling. Oh, the little foxes that spoil our vineyards. Goodbye, my darling. I had to do it. I had to do it.
13: Here you are, Mrs. Blake. And notice the directions on the label carefully. One tablet morning and night for 30 days. Then one tablet only after breakfast.
12: How much is that, please?
13: That's $2.75 for 100 tablets. You can get the prescription refilled 5 times without another prescription from your doctor.
12: 100 tablets?
13: Yes, ma'am.
12: Refilled 5 times?
13: Mm-hmm.
12: But that's
13: almost a year's medication.
12: But that's... Please, give me some change. I've got to use your telephone. Right away. Dr. Quillen, I must ask you a blunt question.
10: Go ahead, Mrs. Blake.
12: I told you in your office an hour ago that I've been feeling worse lately. A sense of impending death.
10: Now, you've been a very bad girl about following my orders for a quieter, emotional life, Mrs. Blake.
12: Well, then I was right. I am going to die.
10: Now, Mrs. Blake...
12: Well, admit it. Tell me I'm going to die.
10: On the contrary, like so many heart patients, you can live sensibly to a ripe old age.
12: But that's impossible.
10: You are contradicting, if I may say so, one of the leading heart specialists.
12: Oh. Now, he's wrong. I've got to die now. The police will hear that record. They'll come after me. I've got to get the record back.
13: All set, Mrs. Blake. I put your medicine in this envelope. It's quite a small vial.
12: About that record I just made in your booth?
13: Oh, it'll be picked up and stamped downtown, Mrs. Blake.
12: I know, but... Well, I just spoke to somebody on the phone, and now the message on my record sounds just too ridiculous. I'd like to get it back, please.
13: I'm afraid I can't help you there, Mrs. Blake.
12: Well, it's my record, isn't it?
13: Yes.
12: I want it back.
13: Well, it isn't our machine. The man who collects the records has the key.
12: Well, all right. When are the records collected, then?
13: Well, the man isn't due until around noon tomorrow.
12: Oh, I can't wait until then. I couldn't bear it. I've made plans to go Easter, and they can't be changed.
13: I'm sorry.
12: Sorry. Sorry isn't enough. Only one thing I can do. I wander among the shelves of pot scourers and light bulbs and whatnot, and find a heavy screwdriver. I go into the record booth again, close the door. I pry at the box that holds the records. Then the cover's shapeless. It won't open. It's useless. I've got to wait until tomorrow.

0: Oh, good morning, Mrs. Blake. I thought you'd be on your way east this morning.
1: I had to cancel. So I thought I might as well come back and pick up that record. You said the serviceman will be here at noon?
0: Oh, he's already been here.
1: Been here? But you told me he wouldn't be here until noon.
0: Well, I know, but somebody tried to jimmy the record box yesterday shortly after you left. And the man had to come out early this morning to fix it.
1: Somebody jimmied...
0: Are you all right, Mrs. Blake?
1: Can I stop my record before they put it in the mail? Can't I telephone them and stop them? It's important.
0: You might try. The magazine stand there has the number.

0: Hurry.
1: Phone Letter Incorporated, Devitt talking.
0: Mr. Devitt, I'm calling from the Gold Coast Pharmacy.
1: Oh, that vandalism thing. Well, my man took care of that this morning, didn't he?
0: I'm a customer, Mr. Devitt. I made a record on your machine here yesterday, and I have to have it back.
1: Well, I can't hold the whole shebang up just for you. Oh,
0: please, it's important.
1: If you want your record, you'll have to get down here in half an hour.
0: I'm taking a taxi right away.

0: Hello. I'm looking for a Mr. Devitt.
1: You got him.
0: I phoned you an hour ago about my record.
1: Yeah, the records are gone out, lady.
0: But I told you...
1: I couldn't hold them any longer, lady.
0: All right. Where did you mail them?
1: Not me. Leonard.
0: Who is Leonard?
1: Look, lady, now don't take it out on me. What happened to come into your head to put on a record?
0: Where did Leonard mail the records?
1: Well, you got me.
0: Well, don't you know?
1: With a million boxes around? Ask Leonard.
0: Well, where is he?
1: Well, this is his day at the races. He's gone for the day.
0: Oh, I don't know what to do. What shall I do?
1: Well, I don't know what's in this here record you sent. The party you sent it to.
0: I sent it to my husband. Wouldn't the postman give me the record if I wait for him at the collection box?
1: Not a chance. How far does the record go? I mean in miles.
0: About 60 miles.
1: So, okay, you just be waiting for the mailman when he delivers your mail, that's all. That's simple.
0: I didn't send it to our home. I wanted to make better...

0: And slow down at the corners.
1: Are you sure you know what you're doing, ma'am? The meter says $11.40, and we ain't 1 mile from where you started. Now, are you sure that...
0: Wait, driver. I see it. Stop here.
1: That'll be $11.40.
0: Well, I'll pay you later. Wait for me, please.
1: Oh, no. I'll hold the flag, but I got to get paid now for what you owe me.
0: Oh, I can't find my money purse right now. I've got to get to that mailbox before that mail truck on the next corner gets to it.
1: Absolutely not, ma'am. Now, I'm sorry.
0: Oh, please. I know I've got the money someplace. Here, take my wristwatch. Please, it'll be too late.
1: No, lady, no.
0: Driver, I promise you, I give you my word. Let me off here and drive around the block and pick me up again. We'll take it from there, please.
1: All right, once around the block and you'll be there?
0: At the next mailbox, I promise.
1: Okay, lady.
0: Thank you.
1: Thank you.
0: I get to the box. The mail truck is inching toward me through traffic. Hurry. I riffle through the envelopes in the cardboard box on top of the mailbox. Blake, Warren Blake. Oh, where is it? Nobody even notices me. I'm just a secretary who's misaddressed an envelope and is casually recovering it. Casually. My heart is hammering. And then suddenly, Blake, Warren Blake. I have it. And I'm at the curb, and there comes my taxi around the corner for me. Taxi! You see, driver, I didn't run away, did I? You see, my money purse slipped into the cuff of one of my gloves. You see, here.
1: All right, fine. Where to now?
0: Oh, well, first I want to stop at some music store where I can rent a portable record player.
1: I know just the place for a portable record player.
0: And then I want to go to my hotel. I want to listen to something. I've got to make sure.

0: turntable speed for 33 and a third revolutions per minute. So, start now. My dearest Warren.
1: My dearest wife.
0: What?
1: I hope you're back home by now in our little old ranch house listening to this record of my voice.
0: Warren! How?
1: I don't know how to begin. Let's see.
0: It's the wrong... Warren, how...
1: I'll come right out with it, baby. I'm worried. Just when I ought to be happiest. You see, our money problems are all over suddenly. Well, those were the only problems we ever had together, weren't they?
0: No, Warren, they weren't. But how...
1: You see, I never wanted to tell you what I was up to. Being out late at night, coming home at all hours.
0: Perfume clinging to your coat.
1: But I had a secret, Lorna.
0: Oh, yes.
1: I couldn't talk to you about it, but... Well, I knew you trusted me and believed in me, so I just told you I was working late, period.
0: So I poisoned you, period.
1: I just avoided your questions as well as I could. But isn't... Until I could be sure.
0: Sure of what? The other woman?
1: Well, this morning I got home late. Out all night again, of course.
0: Of course.
1: Why, I found your note with your instructions about taking the food in the refrigerator.
0: And?
1: I warmed up the stuff and reduced it to nothing but bones and crumbs and a greasy spot on the plate. Thanks, honey.
0: You deserved it.
1: I am worried, though. I didn't like the tone of your letter. When you didn't show up, I decided to call Dr. Quillen in the city. He said you'd just been there.
0: Yes, dear.
1: He said you'd telephoned, too, with some ridiculous premonition that you were going to die. Oh, honey, that's silly, because now we're all set. You've got it made at last.
0: Indeed.
1: You know, my boss's daughter's married to that aircraft executive, don't you? Well, Barbara...
0: Barbara?
1: Well, that is Mrs. Aircraft Executive. But took a liking to my work. Asked me to take a crack at designing a house for her and Mr. Aircraft Executive.
0: Is that all she took a liking to, Warren?
1: Well, ma'am, she liked the plans so well, she showed them to her husband. And he liked them so well, he's just commissioned me to design a new jet engine laboratory for the company. So that's where your wandering boy has been these long nights. Now it can be told. I've been working with Barbara Aircraft Executive so I'd get just what her husband likes in a home and a plant and hit the jackpot.
0: Oh, Warren. Oh,
1: I didn't want to raise your hopes until I was sure. I came home full of the big news. And then I found that note of yours and started to get real worried.
0: Forgive me.
1: I decided to drive into the city and... Well, then I traced you to that big drugstore where you get your prescriptions filled.
0: Forgive me.
1: The druggist said you'd been there all right and said you'd use the record-making machine they've got there. So I thought it'd be...

0: nice idea to use it myself. How am I coming over, honey? This is the Columbia Broadcasting System.
1: Oh, darling.
0: No fooling, though, Lorna. Are you okay?
1: Oh, forgive me.
0: I keep phoning you at the ranch, but no answer. I'll keep on trying to reach you, but I want to get this into the record. Have you got a pencil and paper handy?
1: In my purse. Wait. Yes.
0: You ready?
1: Ready, darling.
0: Now take this down. Reading 2311. Got it? RE 2311.
1: Reading 2311.
0: That's the telephone number of the hospital I'm going to be in town.
1: Hospital?
0: I've been feeling queasy since I ate that stuff you left for me. No criticism intended.
1: Oh, Warren.
0: It's probably just the excitement and strain I've been under sweating out this big thing. Well, anyway, the doctors at Suburban General are going to start tests as soon as I check in. Yes, ma'am.
1: Tests?
0: Well, that's about all.
1: Tests will take too long.
0: I don't have enough record left to say anything more than I love you, darling.
1: Oh, I love you. I love you.
0: Oh, my dove that art in the clefts of the rock, in the covert of the cliff, let me see thy countenance. Let me hear thy voice.
1: Hear thy voice.
0: Remember?
1: Oh, forgive me.
0: Oh, there goes the red light. Time's up.
1: Oh, no.
0: I'll be seeing you, baby. Now remember the number. Reading 2311. Oh. I love you.
1: Warren. Warren, you'll die. I didn't know. I didn't understand. I was ill and desperate, and I loved you so. Forgive me. I poisoned the food. Forgive me. The telephone. Save him. Tell his doctors what I gave him. Ready? Reading 2-3. I can't. Get off the line.
2: Will you please call Tom Albright to the telephone?
1: Get off the line. This is an emergency.
2: Who is that?
1: Please.
2: Is this the Excelsior bowling alley?
1: No. No. Boxes. The little boxes. What?
3: Suburban General Hospital.
1: Hello?
3: Hello, this is Suburban General Hospital. Hello?
1: The boxes. The little boxes.
3: Hello, is something the matter there?
1: Hello?
3: Can you speak up a little, please?
1: My heart.
3: I'm sorry, I still can't hear you. Would you like to ring the operator and ask for a better line?
1: No. No, there isn't time.
3: Who is this, please?
1: This is Mrs. Warren Blake.
3: Is something the matter?
1: I must talk to Mr. Blake at once.
3: One moment, please.
1: Let me see thy countenance. Let me hear thy voice, oh, Warren. Let me hear thy voice. Let me...
2: Lorna, baby. Hi, darling. How are you?
1: Hello, darling. I'm fine. Don't talk, darling. Let me talk to your doctor, darling. Right away.

0: You've been listening to Bitter Grapes, written for Suspense by Milton. Heard in tonight's story were Rita Lloyd as Lorna and Phil Meader as Warren. Others in the cast included Arthur Cole, Edwin Wolfe, Terry Keane, John Seymour, and Edgar Staley.
1: Without further ado, if you're cool, we'll kick it off.
2: Great.
1: All right. 3, 2, 1. Good afternoon. Joe Boma here again with another Grit City story. Today I'm with Katie, the curator of the Museum of Glass. How are you doing today, Katie?
2: Good morning. How are you?
1: I am doing great. It's great to be here at this awesome museum that is it's a very symbolic of Tacoma. You can't see a postcard or a picture without seeing the massive hot shop cone dome on the side.
2: It's true, and if you dig into how we ended up here on the Foss Waterway, it's a really interesting inflection point for Tacoma's like turnaround in the late 1990s.
1: Well, I mean, if you want to dive right into that, I'd love to hear how this place helped turn Tacoma around.
2: Sure, sure. So back in, I double-checked, 1992, Dr. Phil Phibbs, who had just retired as the president of UPS, was sitting with Dale Chihuly, a glass artist you may have heard of from the area.
1: Heard it, you know, one or three dozen times already.
2: Yeah, he's only the guy. But they were having a conversation about why this region in the Northwest is so important to glass as an art movement. And they wondered if the amount of impact the Northwest and Tacoma has had on glass made it worth having a glass museum here. So Dr. Phibbs, the way the story goes is that Dr. Phibbs just invited himself to a city council meeting expecting to be totally shot down. But he ended up there at a really opportune time because the Executive Council for Greater Tacoma was discussing how to use a federal grant to clean up the Foss Waterway. So back in the early 90s, it was pretty industrial on the waterfront, and Tacoma actually qualified for a Superfund cleanup grant.
1: It was that bad.
2: But they were looking for a way to use that grant to revitalize the downtown core of Tacoma.
1: A
2: new art museum is kind of a nice way to do it.
1: Definitely.
2: So that caught the attention of city council and our other founder, George Russell Jr., who Russell Investments, big family here in Tacoma. And they basically like shoehorned us into the waterfront as a way to connect the History Museum and Tacoma Art Museum with this new revitalized other side of the railway tracks.
1: No, that's essentially. So, you got wicked lucky on placement,
2: so lucky.
1: Money.
2: Right place, right time. You just had to sign on to being above toxic sludge. Which they cleaned out happily. And the
1: always a positive.
2: In the late 90s, they secured Canadian architect Arthur Erickson to kind of dream up the icon, like you were saying, the iconic cone shape that makes our museum.
1: Yes.
2: If you haven't been here, on the south end of the building, there's a giant silver cone that is the 7,000 square foot facility that our hot shop sits in.
1: Yes.
2: And it was inspired by the shape of beehive sawdust burners, which were the industrial mechanism that created the toxic sludge that Tacoma was built on. So Arthur Erickson really wanted to honor that industrial history, especially since glass blowing is such a industrial medium.
1: Yeah.
2: So that hot shop, originally we were going to be a Dale Chihuly inspired museum. But he was actually the one that said, hey, no, let's use this hot shop that sits adjacent to your galleries to invite artists here to Tacoma to keep the art medium moving forward, is kind of where we are today.
1: I say that's pretty incredible. You don't have to hear a famous artist like, no, save my name and bring everyone else in. That's awesome.
2: Yeah, if you really wanted to get to why here, like why Tacoma, why the Northwest.
1: Yes, please.
2: That spirit of Dale's is it. And Dale is it in a large way. Yeah. So he was born here up the hill, I think I've heard like a mile and a half from where we're sitting here.
1: A stone's throw from the sludge.
2: Right. In 1941, yes. So God knows what was in the sludge. But he went to UW, University of Washington, up in Seattle, and he got interested in glass through stained glass. He was there in 1961. He started pursuing ways to learn about molten glass. He actually blew his first glass bubble in his basement with like stained glass melted down in a plumber pipe.
1: It's like good, well ventilated, good technology,
2: super safe.
1: The way you want to do industrial at.
2: Yeah. So he went to University of Wisconsin-Madison, which had just started the first glass blowing program like a year before. Okay. And then he went to Rhode Island School of Design back east and helped found their like first formal program.
1: That's another feather in the cap.
2: So he's in his late 20s learning how to do all this. And then in 1968, so he's 27 years old, he receives a Fulbright fellowship to go to Murano, Italy.
1: Oh, tough life.
2: Right. Really hard. Well, the crazy thing about Murano is it is a like pretty ancient hub of glassmaking. In the 1200s. The city of Venice gets tired of burning down every time there's... No, really, seriously. They get tired of burning down every time there's a fire.
1: Yep.
2: So they banish all of the glass artists to this, like, sub-island of Murano. And because of that, they just sort of percolate into this really protected, you know, uber elite glassblowing team. So... Back to 1968.
1: I gotta say, that's why I love history. It's little things like that.
2: Yeah,
1: the city burned down too much, and we just said no more glass.
2: Literally, city council is like, if we put them all on an island, they can burn each other down, and we don't have to worry about it. And that's pretty much what happened for 800 years. They just and the factories got so secretive and so protected that they just became insular, and they stopped talking to each other so they could always have the best technique. So
1: that's cool.
2: Dale receives the first Fulbright awarded for anyone to go observe this glassmaking community.
1: Yeah. Oh, wow.
2: And it blows his mind.
1: So did you have to get like secret passwords at that point?
2: Yeah, well, he has to sort of earn his keep. So what he observes is this team... collaborative method of glassmaking. It takes, depending on what you're making, 2 to 6 people to make a piece of glass. And everybody has a specific job that works together like a dance, like a ballet.
1: Yes.
2: And Dale is really inspired by that. And he brings everything he learned to Murano back, first to RISD, and was teaching it there. And then he and some of his artist colleagues in 1971 said, hey, what if we created a place where artists could learn from other artists and, you know, we could keep that collaborative glassblowing technique going. Yeah. And so he returns home here to the Northwest, and a patron, Anne and John Hauberg, said, hey, come use our farm up north of Everett in Stanwood.
1: Yep.
2: All the space you could want in the forest. And that was the first summer of what is now known as Pilchuck Glass School, which is here in the Northwest and is, if not the best, within the top 3 places to learn glass in the world.
1: Not bad for a farm north of Everett.
2: Right, not bad. And a bunch of hippies with a tent and a furnace, which is pretty much how it was.
1: Yeah.
2: There are photos probably in a lot of archives of the tent and the horses and the mud.
1: Oh, yeah.
2: And the hippies.
1: Yes,
2: oh, yeah.
1: I remember seeing them flipping through and strolling through a museum. Just looks almost like a circus tent, just big circle tent with ovens on the outside.
2: Exactly. So that, though, you know, it gains momentum because there's this community of artists that really want to learn.
1: Yeah.
2: And but there aren't very many of them.
1: Mm.
2: So annually they start coming out to Pilchuck in the summer.
1: Okay.
2: I assume because it's the only time you want to live outdoors here in the Northwest.
1: It's not that bad.
2: it's January.
1: I'm sorry. I'm biased. We know.
2: So that in itself is one of the reasons we're here. But the 70s transitioning into the 80s hits a bunch of other really important historical buckets here in the Northwest.
1: Okay.
2: Because of companies like Weyerhaeuser and Boeing and Microsoft, there start to be a group of people here wealthy enough to buy art.
1: Yes.
2: So having those families adjacent to artists like Dale, starts to create this little mini economy.
1: Oh, okay.
2: We have a couple of galleries. William Traver Gallery in Seattle used to have a second satellite location here. But they, you know, with these artists and Dale, start to sell glass art, which then means that artists have enough income to make their own private studios. And thanks to, you know, Tacoma and Ballard and other industrial neighborhoods, Soto, Georgetown, there's space to make glass furnaces. So then you have artists that have enough demand to need their own studio instead of just using Pilchuck or other places. And with that demand, they need help so they can hire people. So then they are contributing to new artists, learning the material. Because they need new artists, places like University of Washington and Pratt Fine Arts Center and the Shack and Everett and Hilltop Artists down here start to teach artists because they're needed. So then it just starts to snowball.
1: It's like this guy literally is single-handedly going from cottage industry to regional industry.
2: And then a lot of it was, you know, right place, right time type of stuff. But there were just the right amount of factors here in the Northwest to really help grow into what we are today.
1: That is incredible.
2: It's great. And it only has really been, Pilchuck just celebrated their 50th anniversary last year in 2021. So it's definitely still happening. And what I like about being here is that we get to celebrate that history, but also be, because of our hot shop, what is helping move things forward.
1: Yeah, it's still blows my mind. You look up, you know, famous glassblowing places on Earth, and it's like, as we said, little island in Italy, a couple points in like France and Morocco, and wonderful Tacoma.
2: Tacoma. Really? And it's weird because all of the places in the U.S. are in Tacoma-like places. Arguably the other even bigger glass museum is Corning Museum of Glass. And the only thing famous about Corning, New York, was Pyrex and Gorilla Glass and nearby Rochester. So just because it has glass as an industrial material, too, it tends to crop up in really practical places like Tacoma.
1: I think that the museum does an awesome job of showing both the industrial history, because I feel a lot of people forget that glass is an industrial material.
2: Right.
1: But then you also bring it to the artistic side, obviously.
2: Yeah. And a lot of artists themselves work that transition because there's, you know, they have to bring home dinner. So a lot of them, you know, work the companies like Glassy Baby, which is a local artisanal glassmaking shop. But they, like, for all your, I got my mother-in-law one of those for Christmas, like, thoughts, they employ 30 artists that get to do their own personal artwork because there's a company like Glassy Baby that's willing to pay them.
1: And you see it everywhere around Tacoma, like especially around the holidays. It's like our seasonal, you know, pumpkin of 2021, seasonal ornament of 2022. It's like,
2: wow, ornaments.
1: Literally every holiday has a different yearly design.
2: Yeah.
1: And, you know, just you know, checking some of the online sales, like, wow, people are, like, hunting these from, like, a decade ago. It is an incredible, I don't even want to say subculture, like, major cultural point of Tacoma in this region.
2: Absolutely. And if you were to go a little south, another place that I'm excited about that's starting to get some serious, like, attention as an art form are pipes. They're incredible. And a lot of those artists live, you know, between here and kind of Eugene, Oregon. So to have like a functional glass, but have it really take on its own artwork and have a collector level status is like super crazy.
1: That's incredible. Scaling back down a bit from, you know, the region and the history of glass. Can you tell me a little bit more just about what's going on in the museum? Any, you know, favorite exhibits you have?
2: I feel like we're still not far enough removed to just say that we're open and very safe. And we're gearing up to celebrate actually our 20th birthday this summer, which is crazy for us.
1: Yeah.
2: It feels like we were just talking about our reopening. so for the interesting part of, well, one of many interesting parts about COVID, which I hope you hope one day have a podcast where you don't have to talk about COVID.
1: It'll be a great day one day.
2: As you can imagine, glass blowing is not an easy thing to do when you share a blowpipe with strangers from around the world.
1: Yeah, not bad for an upper respiratory.
2: No, it's not a great thing. So we are excited, though. It feels like this summer is going to be the point when artists from are comfortable collaborating and working together again. So one of the things we're looking forward to is really getting back to business with our visiting artist program.
1: Okay.
2: On a typical, you know, normal year, we have between 30 and 40 artists that come to work in our hot shop.
1: Oh, that's incredible.
2: They come from here, from around the world. Mm-hmm. Like we have an artist on Wallström in March that's coming from Sweden and books 2 weeks in the hot shop every year because they're the only people that can help her her work.
1: Is it just like one artist who comes, or do they bring their whole team?
2: It depends on the person. Yeah, they're welcome to bring whoever. But we have a fabulous hot shop team.
1: Yes.
2: Here in the museum, and they are always the core four people that help. Okay.
1: Gotta say that's one of my favorite parts of this museum. Just that you have the viewing arena built into the hot shop.
2: So. Man, and a pro tip: we just opened, as a side note, a new cafe in Calmo.
1: Oh, okay.
2: And my favorite thing to do is to get lunch to go and eat it in the hot shop. It's the best.
1: Hey, dinner and a show.
2: Yeah, exactly. but having the rotation of artists and getting to see a different project every week really is the heart and soul of what we do. So we've been missing that energy here a lot in the last 2 years.
1: So glad it's on its way back.
2: Yeah, it's totally. We've been enjoying mostly local artists who don't have to get on a plane and travel here. So we've been.
1: Makes sense.
2: I think we've had maybe a dozen residencies since we reopened. So we're there, and in between, the hotshop team always has something exciting going on.
1: But, yeah, definitely.
2: We have a couple of new exhibitions coming between now and the summer. We were really lucky to receive a pretty remarkable 300 or 400 object collection from a former board member of ours, his Robert Minkoff, and we are showcasing sort of the biggest, the greatest hits and best and brightest from his collection in an exhibition called Boundless Curiosity, which opens on April 2nd.
1: Boundless Curiosity.
2: And it, what I'm excited, I've been really loving learning about the collection because Robert, our collector, was really tenacious about saying, okay, that's something new in glass. Who's doing it the best, and how can I own what they made?
1: That is the kind of collector you want to have.
2: Yeah, and the collection is really diverse. There is, for example, a full Lazy Boy size armchair that's made of this really thin spider web of glass.
1: That's insane.
2: Yeah, and a big, maybe a your height, a more than 6 foot tall glass panel that hangs on the wall.
1: Okay.
2: It's made of a solid sheet of really colorful detailed glass.
1: That's insane.
2: So it's just if you want to see all of the possibilities of what you can do with glass as an art medium, it's going to be, it's going to be in this show.
1: I think that's something that people definitely need to come here to learn about, just because you think of glassware, people think like, oh yeah, there's like bowls and I saw a chandelier once. It's like, no, they can make massive pieces.
2: Totally. And we sort of tend to get stuck in the, you know, that's what I got as a wedding gift, the Waterford crystal part, which we actually do have downstairs right now. We have an Art Deco show of works by Renee Lalique that'll be up through the summer.
1: Nice.
2: If you want to like learn more about why what your grandma gave you for a wedding gift is so important. And then the other exhibition, we're going to refresh our permanent collection gallery, and we're doing it along with the music that artists listen to while they work in the hot shop. So we're asking each artist to make a Spotify playlist for what they listen to while they make the things in the gallery. So just to keep it's hard. The hot shop is such a magnetic draw that we're always working on, you know, if you've been to the museum, we have that big grand hall.
1: Yep.
2: So we're working on keeping that environment and that experience happening in the gallery.
1: Okay.
2: So that'll be a fun, twist on what
1: Totally immersive experience.
2: Yeah,
1: like,
2: yeah, yeah. And just
1: juices flowing.
2: I was thinking about it a lot as, you know, all the articles last year about working from home and reinvigorating your workspace. So having artists do have been working from home forever.
1: Yeah. Sadly, yes.
2: So to sort of take that thing and maybe help people revitalize their, you know, new
1: that's
2: reality.
1: That's awesome. One of the fun little pieces of the museum that I really enjoy is just seeing all the children's art collaborations in the front hallway. Do you have any favorite pieces of that?
2: Yeah.
1: Are you gonna try to expand that?
2: Yeah. So those are from our Kids Design Glass program, which we're still doing once a month during the school year, so September to May. And the way those pieces come about is that kids age 12 and under submit drawings with artist statements to our Hot Shop, and they pick one a month and invite the kid and their family to the Hot Shop to be the designer.
1: Oh, nice.
2: While they recreate that drawing as faithfully as they can, which is always adorable.
1: Yeah, definitely.
2: I think the youngest one we have was made by a 2-year-old. It is so cute. So the family gets to come, and then the Hot Shop team makes two. So the kid and the family get to walk away with one, and we keep the other for our collection.
1: Oh, nice.
2: So they're always a big hit. We always have some on display.
1: Yeah.
2: And they're hilarious. My favorite one downstairs right now is Sock Nest Monster, which is the monster that takes the socks out of the dryer and eats them, which is why you don't have pairs anymore.
1: I knew there was something.
2: Yeah.
1: I'm glad they caught him finally.
2: So did 8-year-old Alex.
1: Now, that sounds awesome. And just for those of you who've never actually seen a normal Hot Shop, let alone the massive one here in the museum, it is... The only way I can describe it is like just massive ovens full of what looks like molten magma.
2: It is actually hotter than magma.
1: Oh,
2: so,
1: wow.
2: One of my fun facts is that the lava that comes out of Kilauea on Hawaii is 2,100 degrees, and the glass in our furnace is 2,300.
1: Bragging rights, no big deal.
2: Yeah, right. So if you can't get to Hawaii, come when we open the door, you'll feel like you're there.
1: Yeah, definitely an awesome thing to see. Thinking a bit outside the museum, are you guys involved with the Chihuly Bridge and overhang and
2: all
1: of those things?
2: Yes and no.
1: Okay.
2: So the bridge of glass is what connects the museum over the railway tracks to Pacific Avenue and UWT and the courthouse.
1: Yes.
2: Dale designed it with Arthur Erickson when we were being built.
1: Okay.
2: And the city of Tacoma funded it. So it was built by the city as a sort of a welcome to the family for the museum. And it is...
1: Not a bad welcome gift.
2: Not a bad welcome. And it is a cool way to get a good cup of coffee from here.
1: Yeah. Oh, yeah. Between the underwater scene and just all the different vases. And I'm drawing a blank on the actual collection names right now.
2: Yeah, there's
1: the Venetians.
2: There's a Venetian wall. Yeah. There's two big... They kind of look like rock candies.
1: Yeah, like
2: except
1: glacier
2: they're like,
1: columns
2: yeah,
1: or
2: they're
1: something.
2: Like 35 feet tall. And then there's the C-form installation.
1: Yes, thank you. I love, just walking that, and especially with out-of-town friends, and like, there's a lot of like weird glass things here. It's like, you realize this is like priceless art just over the highway.
2: Yeah, exactly. And
1: real casual.
2: And if you want more priceless art, there's more, if you get into the courthouse, they have a whole bunch
1: it's
2: of
1: like,
2: deals work also. It's everywhere.
1: The Chihuly Trail from the courthouse to over the bridge to the museum.
2: Well,
1: all
2: like
1: downtown,
2: we were saying, he is
1: Seattle.
2: Our celebrated, son.
1: Yeah, absolutely. Absolutely incredible. Do you have any favorite little stories from the Glass Museum or any specific exhibits that come to mind that you enjoy here?
2: Man, so many. A lot of people ask us if you're out in front of the museum between the entrance and Social Bar and Grill, there's a giant pool installation. The story on that, it's called Fluent Steps.
1: Yes.
2: It was designed by Martin Blank, who was a pretty prominent member of Dale Chihuly's team, who then became his own
1: Not to sound totally random in this, but I've watched a lot of Chihuly's glassblowing videos. Is Martin Blank the famous gray tank top dude with the long hair?
2: That is William Morris.
1: He has a name
2: and a legacy.
1: Everyone was like, who's gray tank top dude that is always around you?
2: That's Billy
1: He's
2: Morris.
1: Just gray tank top dude. Okay, well, there's a name to that mystery.
2: Yes.
1: Sorry, go on.
2: I solved it for you. So Martin came to the museum shortly after we opened. The pools were originally designed by Arthur Erickson to be art
3: naturally.
2: Installations. Because why not put glass in a giant pool? So Martin, over, I think, like 64 days of residencies, made Fluent Steps. And that's
1: incredible.
2: Inspired by the steam evaporating off of a cup of coffee. So we got cool Northwest theme.
1: Say in the summertime, just like the sun hits the water just right, reflecting, refracting through it. It's
2: totally, so it is a cool, you don't even have to come in the building. To see the glass. What other stories?
1: So I highly recommend you do go in the building though. There's incredible stuff.
2: The person that really has good stories is our hotshot director, Ben Cobb. There's always we've been lucky to have Dale and his team come for residencies. Mm-hmm. Throughout the years, those are always kind of crazy, surreal events.
1: Yeah, I believe it.
2: What I've really enjoyed about working here is how many communities are impacted by glass. We had an exhibition a while ago now, maybe 6 or 8 years ago, of engravers from Waterford, Ireland. So the crystal, things you got for your wedding gift, that company's trademark was sold and purchased by like a Japanese conglomerate.
1: Mm-hmm.
2: So the result has been the like reduction of their factory.
1: Oh, no.
2: So there's this community of master engravers that have had a series of them over for residencies, like the gentleman who designs awards for the Queen. Or, the Olympic torch, like the Olympic torch.
1: Real casual little items.
2: Right. But they have always worked for Waterford. They've never had any creative space to do their own thing. So Irish artist named Roisin de Boutlier came here and made them like blanks, like blown glass blanks, to try to engrave their own stuff for the first time. So we got to display that here and then send it to Dublin.
1: Okay.
2: Yeah. Nice. So there's also like around the world, there are communities that are impacted by glass. So it is fun to bring all of those stories here to Tacoma.
1: Yeah, that's awesome that you can serve as like that hub.
2: Yeah, it's a lot of fun.
1: For all you listeners out there, that was Katie Buckingham, the curator of the Museum of Glass on the Foss Waterway in downtown Tacoma. Highly recommend you come check out this literal global hub of creativity and beauty. Katie, thank you so much for your time today.
2: Oh, it's a pleasure. I hope you guys will come down and see the museum.
1: Looking forward to it. This has been Joe Boma with another Grit City story.

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1: Back in May, I had a funny feeling. 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
2: Let's put the darts in the hands of the people.
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5: From Feature Story News in Paris, I'm Ross Cullen. Iran has threatened to block Middle East energy exports in retaliation for the US resuming its blockade and carrying out a fresh wave of strikes against Iranian military targets near the Strait of Hormuz. Wednesday's strikes come ahead of what US President Donald Trump warned could be possible attacks on Iran's bridges and power plants next week. Brent crude has hit a one-month high and shipping traffic through the strait has plummeted by more than 50% compared with last week, according to tracking data, after Iran declared passage through the waterway not possible and retaliated with drone and missile attacks on sites in Bahrain, Kuwait and Jordan. Dr. Laura James, a senior Middle East analyst in London, says Gulf states are not only rerouting their supply chains away from the Strait of Hormuz, but are also quietly building diplomatic ties with Tehran, recognising that Iran will remain a permanent neighbour long after the current conflict ends.
6: It's interesting. It's not just that they've realised they need to redo their supply chains. They've also, I think, realised that they need to establish a longer-term relationship with Iran in spite of the United States. Because Trump, who's doing these 20% fees all over the place, can't be relied on. Iran is always going to be there. And this new port is still within range of Iran's missiles and drones if Iran decides it really wants to target the UAE. So they have to build up that relationship too. And the indications are that those conversations are happening, very low-key, and that's why the UAE is not currently being struck on its territory.
5: The number of people who've died from the Ebola outbreak in the Democratic Republic of Congo has reached 754, with more than 2,000 confirmed cases, as the World Health Organization warns the true scale of the crisis could be up to 4 times higher than official figures suggest. Here's FSN's Chris Ochenringer in Kinshasa.
7: The Ebola outbreak in the DRC is driven by the rare Bundibugyo strain, for which there is no approved vaccine or specific treatment yet. Efforts to contain the outbreak have been hampered by mistrust from some community members who do not believe Ebola exists, and by insecurity in the mineral-rich regions of the northeast and eastern parts.
5: 16 and 17-year-olds in the UK face an overnight social media curfew as part of government efforts to protect against online harm. Between midnight and 6 a.m, they won't be able to get on sites like Instagram, TikTok and YouTube. But campaigner Jess Butcher says the curfew will run into problems because it will not be mandatory.
8: It is pointless, and it seems very strange to be, the word voluntary says everything, right? There is no mandate, there's no way of enforcing this, so is it meaningless? And it's also interesting that they're even trying to put these things on default for an age group at which they think they're old enough to vote in a general election, but they're not old enough to turn the defaults back on or decide to go to sleep at midnight.
5: That's the latest Feature Story News. This is Ross Cullen in Paris reporting.
9: Was to provide confidential and sensitive data on Medicaid recipients and donors. The request is part of a review of the effectiveness of watchdog agencies. Now that's news at 8 from the WR newsroom. This is Bruce Elliott. Next news as it happens. Next scheduled news at 9 o'clock. This reminder, Joe Franklin will be heard tonight at 9:05. Next now, Mystery Theater here on WOR New York.

Come in. Welcome. I'm E.G. Marshall. Everyone dreams of growing up and falling in love. Then, if all goes well, everyone dreams of marrying and being graced with a child, or two, or three. Somewhere along the evolution of these dreams comes the vision of owning a house. This house will be the repository of all the dreams that have gone before. Our mystery drama, A Magical Place, was written especially for the Mystery Theater by Elspeth Eric and stars Marion Seldes and William Redfield. 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I'll be back shortly with Act One.

0: There is a house 100 miles from any large city. It is set far back from the road. No transient would ever guess it was there. It is a modest house, small, compact, with no distinction in design or decoration. By its front door grows a lilac bush in flamboyant health, and in back of it flows an old, busy brook.
1: Where is it?
2: It's somewhere around here.
1: You sure?
2: I'm positive. Well, almost.
1: We haven't passed it, have we?
2: I don't think so.
1: No. I think it's up ahead.
2: I think so, too.
1: Huh. Are you excited?
2: Yes. Very.
1: Frightened?
2: Yes.
1: Me, too.
2: Now, don't go too fast. You can't see it from the road.
1: I think it's the other side of that old
2: bridge.
1: No,
2: it isn't. It's before you get to the bridge. Tim, please slow down.
1: Oh. When are you going to stop doing that?
2: Doing what?
1: Doing the driving. If you want to take the wheel, that's all right with me.
2: I just don't want to miss the turn.
1: We won't miss it.
2: You have such superb confidence, don't you? About everything. Just once, I wish you'd admit you were wrong.
1: When have I been wrong? Think hard.
2: There's the turn right there. That big maple tree. That's the driveway. Turn, will you?
1: Okay. Is this it?
2: I remember that barn.
1: Chicken coop.
2: Whatever, I remember it. Now go slow.
1: All right. That suits you?
2: Look, there's a lilac bush.
1: Yeah.
2: I wasn't sure it would still be there.
1: Well, why shouldn't it be?
2: Well, it could have died.
1: Bushes don't die.
2: You know all about it, don't you?
1: Well, there's no reason why it should die.
2: Well, lots of things die.
1: You can say that again.
2: Oh, please don't say you can say that again.
1: Why not?
2: I don't know. Oh, forget it. We didn't come here to argue.
1: No, we can do that at home.
2: Come on. I want to see if the brook's still there.
1: What if somebody's living in the house?
2: Oh, they won't mind. If they do, we'll explain.
1: Easier said than done.
2: There's the brook.
1: Uh-huh. Well, looks healthy.
2: It's cold.
1: Yeah, comes down from the mountain.
2: Feel it.
1: Oh, Eleanor.
3: Can I help you?
1: Oh, I'm sorry. We didn't know anyone was home.
3: Well, what can I do for you?
2: Oh, we want to apologize for trespassing on your property.
3: It's not my property. The owners of... They're away.
2: Oh, we used to live here.
3: Did you really?
1: A long time ago.
2: Well, 25 years ago, actually.
1: We rented this house for one whole summer.
2: We just felt like seeing it again.
3: Are you interested in renting it? Or buying it?
2: You mean it's for sale? Really?
1: Oh, hold on now.
3: Or for rent.
1: You're sure? There's no sign-up or anything.
3: I'm the agent. This is Clyde Selby. I have an office in town. I'm just out here checking on the house.
1: Well, if we could rent for the summer months, maybe.
3: Well, the owners left it up to me.
2: Tim, couldn't we?
1: Well, Eleanor, I don't know.
2: Oh, Mrs. Selby, could we talk it over?
3: Sure. You want to go inside and look around?
2: Oh, may we?
3: Go ahead.
2: Oh, thank you.
3: I have to get back to my office.
1: All right. Eleanor, what is going through your head?
2: Couldn't we try it?
1: Well, it's ridiculous.
2: It would be worth it.
1: Things just don't happen that way.
2: But they might. They just might. It's possible.
1: All right. Go on in. Well, here it is. Here is your house. Mrs. Selby, this is Timothy Elkins. My wife and I met you today down by the brook, the little house, do you remember?
4: Oh, yes.
1: We'd like to rent the house for the summer. Maybe buy it if everything works out.
4: Do you like it, do you?
1: Well, we have very good memories of the place. Of course, it's changed, but not too much. Somebody's put in a bathroom since we lived here.
4: Yes, it used to be very rusty.
1: Yeah, and electricity. We used kerosene lamps, but on the whole, yes, we do like it.
4: Well, you've got it for the summer. That's what you want.
1: Fine. We'll be in to see you.
4: I'm right on the main street. Two doors from the post office.
1: Thank you, Mrs. Selby. We'll come in later in the day.
4: I'm open till 7.
1: Fine.
4: See you later. Goodbye,
1: Mrs. Selby. Well, that's that. I hope...
2: So do I.
1: It's a long shot,
2: but
1: Eleanor.
2: I have a feeling...
1: A feeling isn't much to go on.
2: It just might work.
1: So... Do we go see Mrs. Selby and sign on the dotted line? We haven't even asked the price.
2: It doesn't matter.
1: That's all very well for you to say.
2: Whatever it costs, it's worth it.
1: If it works.
2: It's got to.
1: All right. So, shall we be off to the village?
2: Oh, Tim,
5: Let's first take baths and change and get the country clothes on. I mean, I wear shorts the way I used to, and you can put on your white duck pants and a blue shirt. And then we'll go to the Village Inn to eat. We'll stop by Mrs. Selby's before dinner.
1: Okay. Who gets to take a bath first?
5: I don't care.
1: Okay. I will.
5: Tim, wait. Maybe this is crazy, but the whole thing's crazy anyway. Let's not take baths in the bathroom.
1: What?
5: Let's do what we used to do. Let's take baths in the brook.
1: In the brook?
5: Where it gets deeper. Where the big rocks are, remember? We'll take soap and towels. We'll scrub each other's back.
1: I don't know,
5: please,
1: Eleanor.
5: Please, please.
1: It's crazy, but... okay. For Pete's sake, Eleanor, it's cold.
5: Oh, I know it is, isn't it?
1: Is this really the deep part?
5: This is where it used to be. There's the big rock.
1: Well, it's no more than a foot deep, if that.
5: No, but that's enough.
1: I like water you can lie down in. Ooh, warm water you can lie down in.
5: Here's the soap.
1: I don't think it'll lather in this water.
5: Oh, it's used to.
1: Well, that was then. This is now.
5: It's the same soap.
1: Maybe my skin's changed.
5: Let me have it.
1: Fine, take it. Hold still. You don't like it?
5: I love it. Too much. I love it too much.
1: Who? Who is that?
5: Neighbors.
1: Well, where are they?
5: Further down, I guess.
1: Well, must be summer people. Townies wouldn't take baths in a brook.
5: Well, rinse me off, and then I'll do you.
1: They, sound like they do this all the time.
5: They seem to be enjoying themselves.
1: Don't they, though?
5: They're young.
1: We're not.
5: But if we could remember what it's like...
1: Oh, is it so small a thing to have enjoyed the sun? To have lived light in the spring? To have loved? To have thought? To have done?
5: Matthew Arnold.
1: We used to live light in the spring.
5: We used to love. We used to think, or we thought we did. Anyway, we tried to. Seems years since I've thought anything.
1: We used to do things.
5: If we could just remember how it felt.
1: I say fear not. Life still leaves human effort scope. But since life teems with ill, nurse no extravagant hope.
5: Do you think this is an extravagant hope? To try and remember?
1: Eleanor, the last line of the poem is, because thou must not dream, thou needest not then... despair.
6: Come in. Well, hello. I was just about to close the office.
1: Oh, well, we are here to sign up, Mrs. Selby.
6: Well, I've got the lease made out from today until Labor Day.
5: We may want to buy the place.
6: Well, you can decide that at the end of the summer. No rush about it.
1: How much do the owners want for it?
6: I haven't discussed that with them. Not in any detail.
5: But you said it was for sale.
6: Well, nobody's actually inquired about it.
1: Oh, well, the owners are out of town, I think you said.
6: Yes.
5: Can you get in touch with them?
6: Well, they're sort of traveling around.
5: When will they be back?
6: That's hard to say.
1: Mrs. Selby, you give me the feeling you don't really want to sell the house.
6: Well, there's plenty of time for that.
1: Well, that's a very peculiar attitude for an agent to take.
6: You don't recognize me, do you?
1: Huh? Should we?
6: It's been a long time. 25 years.
5: Did we meet somewhere?
6: You met me here. I rented you that house. You were very young. You'd just been married. I thought I'd never seen two people so happy. I wanted to be just like you. Be happy the way you were.
5: I'm sorry. We didn't remember. We should have.
6: No, no, not at all. It was a long time ago. We were all of us young. And that's hard to remember. Being young.

0: Don't you think the generation gap is really a lapse of memory? What grown person can truthfully say he remembers being 5 or 12 or 16 or 20? We know that way back there we were those ages. We passed through them and became older. But in doing so, we dropped all recollection of how we felt before. So caught up were we in attaining the new age. I think this is one reason for our children's hostility. They tell us, in actions, if not in words, that we do not understand them because we have forgotten how it feels and what it is to be young. And they are right. We'll return presently with Act 2.
1: Fletcher Whitney, Jr.
2: Karen Sue Butler.

0: offers, the stocks, the bonds, the phone calls from the White House. I was Mondo Buffo, as they say.
1: Well, Fletcher, you certainly have changed.
0: Yes. In fact, I'm surprised you recognize me, Karen.
1: You're still the only man I know who carries a teddy bear.
0: Oh, wave hi to Karen, Sparky.
2: Time makes everything more interesting, including you.

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1: Miss Grimble?
2: Yes.
1: Welcome to Martin Payne.
2: Thank you.
1: Since this is your first day,
2: yes,
1: I thought I'd help you get started.
2: Oh, good.
1: This is your switchboard.
2: Oh, I recognized it right away.
1: Good.
2: Oh, this is really a big place.
1: Yeah, well, the Martin home decorating centers are quite extensive.
2: My.
1: Oh, there's your first call.
2: Hmm. Good morning, Martin Payne. No, I'm sorry.
1: What was that?
2: Wall covering.
1: Oh, we have wall coverings.
2: Oh.
1: Over 1,600 patterns.
2: Really?
1: And floor coverings, all the national brands.
2: My.
1: So be careful.
2: Good morning, Martin Payne's floor covering and wall covering. No, I'm sorry.
1: Yeah, what was that?
2: Decorative lumber.
1: Oh, Miss Grimble, look around you. What do you see?
2: Decorative lumber.
1: That's right. This is a complete home decorating center.
2: Oh.
1: Floor coverings, wall coverings, lighting, ceiling tiles, wall tiles, cork tiles, mirror tiles, lighting fixtures, dimmers, bulbs, bathroom accessories.
2: But I can't say all that.
1: Well, do the best you can.
2: Good morning, Martin's home decorating center. It ain't just paint.

0: Eleanor and Timothy Elkin have returned to the cottage where they spent an enchanted summer many years before. The brook that rambled past still flows, and the lilac bush by the front door still flourishes. Captivated again by the little house, they have gone to the real estate agent to rent the place, perhaps to buy it.
1: Mrs. Selby, I think we ought to tell you why we want the house so much. We're trying to remember how it was when we were young.
2: You think you can?
1: It's beginning to look that way.
3: We took baths in the brook.
1: Oh, Tim, don't.
3: Yes, the way we used to. It wasn't the same. My wife's almost 50 now, and I'm 55. It was a crazy idea. We took soap and towels and went to the place we used to think was deep. It was only a few inches of water, and the water was cold.
1: Cold beyond belief.
3: We hated it. We didn't think we could stand it. And then we heard voices, Mrs. Selby, very young voices. Two young people bathing in the brook. We thought they were neighbors who lived further down, but then...
1: The more we thought about it, the more we talked about it, the more we thought that they were voices out of the past.
3: Our voices.
1: Our voices, when we thought bathing in a mountain stream was the most wonderful, romantic thing in the world. That it was exciting that the water should be free running and cold.
3: Maybe it was just a memory trick.
1: But if it was, the trick was played on us both.
3: And both of us at the same time.
1: So, now you see why we want the house so much.
3: Yes, we need it.
1: We've got to have it.
3: Can you understand what we feel?
1: Do you understand what happened?
2: I understand what you feel. I can't say I understand what happened, because I don't. All I can tell you is that you're not the first. It's happened before.
1: You mean to other people?
2: To most of the people who lived in that house. Lived there when they were young and in love. They've always wanted to come back and live there again.
1: Now, the daybed was beneath these windows, Tim.
4: You're right. You are right.
1: Something's wrong with that table.
3: No. That's where it always stood. I remember, with the two benches between the back porch and the door to the bedroom. I remember it perfectly.
1: But something's wrong.
3: Yes.

0: You're right. The color. It's the color. It's the wrong color, Eleanor. Remember? When we moved in, it was that awful lavender, and we painted it yellow. Now somebody's gone and painted it green.
1: Well, that's it. You're clever. You're really clever.
0: Hmm.
1: On the curtains. We didn't have green curtains.
0: We had yellow.
1: Yellow and white check.
0: And there was a Franklin stove right over there.
1: You're right. Aren't you clever?
0: And there's something else. Something...
1: Oh, what a beautiful light.
2: Oh, darling, you look so beautiful in that light.
1: Do I? Do I? Really?
2: Really. Don't ever change.
1: Don't you?
2: Nothing must change.
1: Nothing will. Will it?
2: Everything will stay just the same. Nothing will change.
1: Sconces. Our mirrored sconces with the candles. And the candlelight reflected in the mirrors. That's what's missing. We had them on each side of the bedroom door. Remember?
0: What made you think of them?
1: Oh. Something.
0: Did you hear the voices?
1: I heard something.
0: Our voices.
1: Oh, Tim. Tim, it's happening. It's happening. We're remembering. We're going back. Mrs. Selby.
3: Oh, good morning.
0: How are you?
3: I'm fine. How are things going?
1: Very well.
0: Very, very well.
3: Oh, I'm glad to hear it.
1: Mrs. Selby, we want to ask you something. Do you think, you know, the owners, would they mind if we just did a few things to the house?
0: Well, just made some alterations.
3: Alterations?
1: Oh, nothing drastic. Oh, we wouldn't do that. Not unless we owned it. But just a few things inside.
0: You see, we want to put in a Franklin stove like the one it used to have.
1: And change the curtain.
0: And paint the table. It's a very old table. It must have been painted a dozen times.
1: All the furniture seems to be the same.
0: Same old chairs.
1: Same old bed.
3: You really want to do this?
1: Oh, yes.
0: Very, very much.
3: Well, I don't see why not.
0: Thank you. Thank you, Mrs. Selby. It's very important to us.
1: Oh, and one more thing. When Tim and I lived here, we bought some sconces in the village. Old ones. The house didn't have any electricity then. These were mirrored sconces, and when you put candles in them, the light was reflected in the little mirrors. It was so beautiful. Do you think there are any of those sconces left in the village?
0: Well, but somebody must have some.
3: Well, actually, as a matter of fact, I believe I have some.
1: You mean it? Could we buy them? Could you bear to part with them?
0: We'll pay whatever you want.
3: I'll lend them to you. I'll go up in my attic tonight and dig them out. You can use them for as long as you stay in the house.
0: That may be for a very long time.
1: Could be forever.
3: Well, we'll just wait and see about that. All right? You go about your painting and whatever, and I think you'll find a Franklin stove in the village junk shop. And this evening, I'll walk over to the house and bring you the sconces.
0: Oh, there. Eleanor?
1: Curtains are finished.
0: Come here.
1: All done by hand.
0: Now, just look.
1: Oh, it's the stove, mm-hmm. The dear little iron stove.
0: And tomorrow I'll hook up the chimney and we'll have a fire.
1: Well, help me with these curtains.
0: Oh, they look great.
1: And the table. Oh, you did a wonderful job.
0: Do you think it's the right shade of yellow?
1: Buttercup yellow. It's perfect.
0: You know, the room is beginning to look right. It looks almost the same.
1: Do you remember picking out this material?
0: I wanted red.
1: I know you did.
0: But you were right. Yellow's the best.
1: Tim... do you think it's happening?
0: I don't know.
1: Something's happening.
0: Or are we kidding ourselves?
1: Oh, don't say that.
0: We're not young, Eleanor.
1: I feel young.
0: Famous last words of everybody facing old age.
1: Oh, Tim, I'm not trying to look young or act young or pretend that I am young. I just want the spirit, the attitude. You know what I mean. What we had before.
0: Before we took everything so seriously.
1: That's it. That's exactly it. Oh, you are so clever.
0: You always used to think so. Whatever happened to that?
1: See? See? We are going back. Yes? Come in.
3: I thought you'd be here.
1: Oh, Mrs. Selby, we've been working all day.
3: I brought you your sconces.
1: Oh, Mrs. Selby.
0: Oh, that's very nice of you.
3: And candles that fit into them.
1: Could we put them up right away?
0: Of course we could.
3: As far as I'm concerned, if you're not exhausted.
0: The nails are in the wall. The same nails. Each side of the door.
1: They couldn't be the same ones, could they?
3: Oh, I suppose they could.
0: Now, there. How does that look?
1: Let me light the candles. Oh, my hands are shaking. Imagine.
0: Oh, that is a beautiful light. That is what I call a beautiful light.
3: I have to be getting on home.
0: Oh, come back tomorrow night, Mrs. Selby. We'll light a fire in the Franklin stove.
3: Have supper with us. Maybe.
1: Oh, please, do.
3: If it's possible. We'll see. I hope... I like you both so very much. I hope everything turns out well for you.
0: Now, what did she mean by that?
1: She means she likes us and wishes us well. Come on, let's go to bed.
0: Yeah, something about the way she said it.
1: I'm half dead, aren't you?
0: Three quarters.
1: I don't know when I've put in such a day's work.
0: Me too. I need a good long sleep.
1: The bed's turned down. Come on.
0: I'm not even going to brush my teeth.
1: Who cares about teeth?
0: Huh.
1: Oh. I remember how this bed used to creak.
0: Yes, terrible spring.
1: Terrible.
0: I think you'd think somebody would have fixed them.
1: No, I'm glad they didn't.
0: Oh, good old bed.
1: Let's go right to sleep. Wake up early. Take baths in the brook and pick some lilac.
0: What the heck?
1: A bed!
0: Darn thing fell apart. Now, what in the...
1: Tim, listen.
0: Now, just when I was getting ready
1: listen.
0: For a good night's...
1: Will you?
4: What a surprise.
1: Are you all right, sweetheart?
4: Well, what happened?
1: The bed fell down.
4: Oh, the bed. No fooling.
1: Should we put it back up again?
4: You think we should?
1: Later.
4: Much later. Maybe tomorrow.
1: Remember, Tim?
0: I remember.
1: That's what we said. The night the bed fell down. Wake up, love.
0: Oh, what? Is it morning?
1: It's time to get up.
0: Well, wait a minute. What time is it?
1: I have no idea, but it's time to get up.
0: Oh, okay.
1: We're going to make us French toast for breakfast.
0: Swell.
1: Get up, because it's only going to take me about 10 minutes.
0: Hey, you got maple syrup? What? Eleanor, what's the matter? What is it? What's the matter?
5: Come here, Tim. Come here.
0: I'm coming. Eleanor, what's the trouble?
5: Look.
0: Holy cow.
5: I can't believe it.
0: Who did it?
5: My beautiful curtain. Rips to shreds.
0: Isn't it? Look, it's the table. Look, somebody smeared the paint all over with a knife. It looks like it...
5: The stove, the Franklin stove.
0: Turned over.
5: The sconces. Look at them on the floor.
0: Smashed to smithereens.
5: A house. Who could have done it?
0: Who hated us enough to have done this?
6: There is a singular shock, a most unique sensation, upon first witnessing the mutilation of a place. Anyone who has ever come home to find it has been ransacked by thieves will tell you this. The loss of mere objects is as nothing compared with the outrage and humiliation suffered at the sight of familiar belongings disarranged by alien hands. Intrusion into the sanctuary of the home. Total disregard of the place once thought private. That is the unbearable insult. We'll return shortly with Act 3.
7: The 19th...

0: Eleanor and Timothy Elkin have found, rented, and moved into the house of their early marriage. It is an unpretentious place, but the mere surroundings have brought back memories of the way they were in those years of eager hope and confidence, as well as trust in each other. And from the very walls and the surrounding air have come voices. Voices from the past, when everything seemed not only possible, but likely, even inevitable. In their enthusiasm, they have refurnished the house to look as it did in those sunshine days, only to wake the next morning and find all their work undone.
1: A beautiful curtain ripped to pieces.
2: Look at the table. Somebody smeared the paint with a knife. It looks like...
1: Look at the stove.
2: Turned over.
1: My sconces. Oh, look.
2: Smashed to smithereens.
1: Who could have done this?
2: Who hated us enough to have done this to our house?
3: About time.
4: I'll say...
5: Everything will be fine now.
4: Everything will be fine.
5: Perfect. I'm sorry, darling.
4: I'm sorry, too. Forgive me.
5: Do you forgive me? Say you do. Please say you do.
2: Eleanor, did you hear them?
6: Yes, I heard.
2: Were they our voices, or am I going mad?
6: If you are, I'm mad, too.
2: Of course, it's awfully hard to recognize your own voice. You hear your own voice from inside your own head. It sounds different to someone else.
6: I recognized your voice.
2: I recognized yours.
6: At least we both heard the same thing at the same time. That must mean something, mustn't it?
2: I think we should get out of here.
6: Something's telling us to leave.
2: Or someone.
6: You should phone Mrs. Selby. Tell her.
2: Yes, I suppose so. Lord knows what I'll say. Somebody wrecked the house. She'll say who did it. Then what do I say? Ghosts? People from the past? Dead people with our voices? What do I say?
6: You just have to say, what happened?
2: But Eleanor, what did happen?
6: Vandals could have broken in while we were asleep.
2: There was no noise. We'd have waked up.
6: I know, I just said that because I couldn't think of anything else.
2: Oh. Mrs. Selby doesn't answer.
6: She's not in her office. It's after 9.
2: Well, she's not there.
6: Tim, I'm going to start packing.
2: We're leaving?
6: What else can we do? We can't stay here after this. It could happen again, couldn't it?
2: But we're being driven out by the voices.
6: No, not by the voices. We love the voices. It's this. This destruction. The wanton destruction. The cruelty of it. Our lovely curtains. The table. The beautiful sconces smashed to bits. It frightens me to think that anyone could have done it.
2: Who?
6: We don't know who. That's what makes it even worse. There's no way of stopping it.
2: You know, I've heard of people being able to move things without touching them. It's called psychokinesis.
6: Do you believe in that?
2: I never used to. The things that are moved are called apports. A good medium can make things materialize. Though some people say they were always there. The medium just made them visible.
6: Oh, Tim, stop that.
2: Things that can be mobilized into action by means which are not mechanical or even human.
6: I won't listen. Stop.
2: There are people called adepts, people especially skilled. The word used to be applied to alchemists who possessed the great secret of transmutation into gold. In the last couple of centuries, it's come to mean people with deep, deep psychic powers.
6: Tim, how do you know all this?
2: I don't know how I know it.
6: You must have read it somewhere.
2: Except now I feel it. Eleanor, I feel it so deeply, as though it were something I'd always known. You know the feeling when something you've only heard about in the vaguest way suddenly becomes real to you? When you possess it for your very own?
6: You're not trying to tell me you think you're an adept.
2: How do I know?
6: What are you trying to say?
2: If I have those powers, if I've had them all along and just discovered them last night, why then...
6: Then what?
2: Then, during the night... I could have done all this by the sheer power of my will.
6: But we were together all night in the same bed. I'd have known if you'd
2: done... I wouldn't have had to get up out of bed. I could have done it just lying there. Good Lord, suppose I've been fooling myself all along. Suppose I never wanted to come here. It was your idea, you know.
6: But you agreed.
2: Not at first. Not at first, you'll remember.
6: Yes, but later...
2: What if I agreed just to spare your feelings? What if I never wanted to save our marriage? What if I thought coming back here to this house was a silly, childish notion? And futile, besides.
6: Is that what you really thought?
2: I'm just trying to find an explanation for all of this. If I have the power of psychokinesis...
6: But that's just moving things.
2: By the power of the will.
6: But it's not smashing things, tearing things to shreds, smearing paint, overturning things.
2: Eleanor, wait. If you believe things can be moved around by an effort of will, then you must believe those things can be overturned, smashed, torn to ribbons, all by an effort of will. By superhuman willpower.
6: Darling, don't. Don't dwell on it now. It's not good for you. Really, I mean it. Look, call Mrs. Selby's office again. Do that, will you? For me?
2: If you want me to.
6: I very much want you to. Go on now and call her. I'll start to pack.
2: All right. Everything can't be sweetness and light, you know. Not everybody comes back from the grave saying how happy they are to be dead. They can't all be happy. Some of them must be furious. Not all dead people like being dead, you know? Eleanor, do you hear me?
3: I hear you. I'm packing the suitcases.
2: The ones who died unjustly. Those who died young. Those who were murdered. They must be full of hate and violence. Well, it's the same thing with psychokinesis. Not everything simply floats around in the air. Some things get broken.
6: Ken, I want you to stop this. I don't like the way you're talking.
2: Mrs. Selby doesn't answer.
6: Maybe she overslept.
2: Maybe. Do you think I should start cleaning up?
6: Oh, leave it till later if you want to, or I'll do it.
2: No. No, I'll do it.
6: All right, I'll fetch you a broom and a dustpan.
2: All those little squares of mirror. Eleanor?
6: Yes, darling, what is it?
2: I don't want to think I did it. I don't want that kind of power. I did want to come back to this house. I did want to remember those first years, those good years.
6: Of course you did, darling, just the way I did. Who could that be? I don't want anyone to see the house like this. What could I tell them? If we're quiet, they'll go away.
1: Anybody home?
6: Mrs. Selby.
2: Yes. Come in, Mrs. Selby.
1: Just thought I'd stop by. What's happened here?
2: See for yourself.
1: Well, this is terrible. After all your work.
2: This is the way we found it when we got up this morning.
1: Well, the sconces, Brooke.
6: We'll pay for them.
1: No, no, no. They're yours. You left them in the house when you gave it up years ago. I was saving them for when you came back.
6: You knew we'd come back?
1: Well, not for certain, but many people do. You see, this is a magical place.
2: You said magical?
1: Things happen here that don't happen elsewhere.
6: We heard voices.
1: Many people hear voices. Those who don't simply aren't listening hard enough.
2: We thought they were our voices, out of the past.
1: Oh, I've no doubt but what they were.
6: But then to wake up this morning and find this.
2: Everything we'd done to make the place look the way it used to, all undone.
1: I never thought they'd go this far. I swear to
2: what?
1: You.
2: What did you say?
6: You said I never thought they'd go this far.
2: Yes, what did you mean by that? Who's they?
1: Well, I'll have to tell you. There's no way out.
2: You most certainly have to tell us. If there's any explanation, we're entitled to hear it.
1: Well, I left town last night. I got word my son needed me. He was in a hospital in Denver. I took a plane. By the time I got there, he was almost well.
6: We tried to reach you this morning.
2: We tried twice.
1: Well, I flew back as soon as my son and my daughter-in-law told me what they wanted. It was hard.
6: What did they want?
1: They wanted their house back.
2: This house?
1: They spent their honeymoon in this house.
6: Just as we did.
1: The marriage became unsatisfactory after a couple of years, and they separated. She went her way, he went his. Then he fell ill in Denver, and she rejoined him.
6: Then they'd kept in touch.
1: Their spirits were never very far apart.
2: You mean they kept in touch by mental telepathy?
1: Is that so strange to you?
6: Well, it's something we've read about.
7: Could I have willed all the destruction that you see in this room? Is that conceivable?
8: Well, I think it more likely that all this damage was done to my son and daughter-in-law. They think that if they come back here to this magical place where they were so happy, that they can be happy again, just as before.
6: That's exactly what we thought.
8: And others before you. But you see, this place is a place of youth, and for youth. They're younger than you, so they will not be denied.
7: We'll be leaving, Mrs. Selby, going back to town.
8: I'm so sorry. I think this place would have worked for you.
6: Perhaps we waited too long. Do you think that's why the place didn't work for us, Tim? Because we waited too long?
7: You know what they say. You can't go home again.
6: But it almost worked, didn't it?
7: Perhaps.
6: Tim, Mrs. Selby said she flew to Denver to see her son. Do you believe that?
7: Why shouldn't I believe it?
6: It's 4 hours by plane to Denver, 4 hours back. Could she have done that between last night and early this morning?
7: It's possible.
6: And talk to her son?
7: Why not?
6: In a hospital in the middle of the night?
7: Oh. I see what you mean.
6: So if she never went to Denver, went physically, I mean, couldn't she be the one who broke into our house and destroyed everything we'd done? Perhaps her son phoned her, told her that they wanted the house back.
7: Eleanor, are you trying to rationalize this whole thing?
6: Well, why not? It's easier to live with than the other.
7: What have you got there?
6: Got where?
7: In your lap.
6: Oh, these, they're just little bits of mirror from the sconces.
7: I thought you threw them out.
6: No, I thought I'd like to try to glue them together again. It'll take time, but I think I can do it. There'll be a souvenir of that magical place.
7: Not a bad idea.
6: You approve? You really do?
7: It's worth a try. Definitely worth a try.
1: Darling, isn't it lovely? Our house.
9: It's beautiful. I picked you some lilacs.
1: Shall we go take baths in the brook?
9: In a minute. Right now I want to look at you by candlelight. Just so. How lovely you look.
6: Tim.
7: Yes, my dear.
6: You heard?
7: I heard.
6: That's the way we used to talk to each other.
7: That's the way we'll talk again.
6: I don't know. We're very ordinary people, really. Very middle-aged. Very middle-class.
7: But we can still hear voices. Voices from the past.
1: Beautiful. Wonderful. Lovely. Oh, darling.
9: Love. True love. Forever and ever. To the end of time.
6: Did you hear?
7: I heard.
6: We said all those things.
7: I know we did.
6: Did you notice? The voices are getting fainter. The further we get from that magical place, the fainter they become. And soon we won't be able to hear them at all. What then? Will we just grow old? Will that be all? With no voices to keep us young?
7: Is it so small a thing to have enjoyed the sun? To have lived light in the spring? To have loved? To have thought, to have done.
6: But that's all over. That time has passed. What can we hope for now?
7: Because thou must not dream. Thou needst not then despair.
6: I won't despair. Not if you'll stick with me. Will you?
7: Of course. Where would I go? Your voice answers mine. Mine answers yours. As much as two bodies, we're two voices meeting.
0: Timothy Elkin, who went to a great deal of trouble to recapture their youth, only to be driven away by those younger than themselves. Yet they carry away with them, as they return to the life they fled, certain souvenirs, little bits of mirrored glass that reflect the dancing light and the sound of their own voices from out of the past. Voices full of wonder, happiness, and love. I'll be back shortly.
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0: 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When I drove up to the college to say my farewells, my old history professor looks up and says, "Stephen Taylor, is that you?" And I said, "Yeah, professor, this is me."
1: My Ford dealer found the real me. 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
2: TV newscaster Betty Rollin had a breast removed because of cancer and wrote a book about it.
3: We knew from seeing Betty Ford waving on the White House balcony that you can have a mastectomy and wind up fine. What we didn't know was what happens to you on the way to being fine with your husband, with your sex life, with your friends, what happens within you, the funny moments, the terrible moments, the moments of feeling like a freak and then getting over that. All of that is what I put in my book as honestly as I could.
2: 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Any good ones? 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

0: Youth is the bubble we all chase. We look back on it only to commiserate with ourselves on how we wasted it. But if we try to remember, we can. Its voice. Its clear, unheeding voice. Its believing.
1: These sidewalks don't lie. 'Cause they don't have to, baby. No embellishments necessary. The truth is richer than the rust and well-to-do. My sidewalks make concrete a red carpet. 'Cause hilltop is where we roll deep and love sweet. Love hard like gangbusters, like fruit fresh off the vine, like we were never hurt in the name of love. These sidewalks are weathered and worn from the footprints of city soldiers and prisoners of this long-fought war. They have cracked under the weight of regret, ripped open like defeated samurais, and some have up and left to become part of the structures they once despised, falling in line with short-sighted high-rises and crooked, shiny expansions of a stranger's fantasy to survive. What else would you have them do? We are soaked in the sweet and the sordid. Relief comes and goes with rehabs and festivals, campaign trails and media-fed movements, but grace lies in the sediment, the rubble and the dust of the people that stroll these streets. This grit ain't no eyesore. It is the lifeblood of me. It drives the pulse of my wretched heart, tying me to this doomed paradise till I return to the Creator.

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0: Thank you. Thank you very much.
1: Hello.
0: How's your campaign coming along?
1: Oh, fine. Only I've been getting a little impatient with Congress.
0: Impatient with Congress?
1: Yeah, where did they come off passing a law that you can only spend $3 million for your campaign fund?
0: Oh, yes. I saw that on the front page this morning.
1: Did you see the second page?
0: Uh-huh.
1: How did Dick Tracy make out?
0: He escaped again.
1: Oh, good. $3 million for a campaign fund. Well, where can you go on that? Why, they spend more than that to run the government.
0: Chrissy, stop worrying. The Republicans and the Democrats are limited to $3 million, too.
1: Yeah, but does Jim Farley have to spend $17 for a permanent?
0: Well, I wouldn't know.
1: And does Mr. Garner have to pay $10 for a snood?
0: Well, you've got me. You've got me.
1: And does Arnell Lewis have to spend $3 to have his eyebrows plucked?
0: Well, you've got me. I really wouldn't.
1: You know what's wrong with this program?
0: You've got me.
1: You guessed it.
0: You were tricked in. I was tricked into that.
2: Well, $3 million, Gracie, is enough to run any campaign.
1: Oh, yeah? Why, the last convention I went to, I wasn't even running, and it cost me $10,000 for tips.
0: $10,000 for tips?
1: Well, it was a Shriners convention, and I thought there were red caps.
0: Well, I'll bet was the... were their fezzes red.
1: I'll bet.
0: And a bad joke, too.
2: Say, Gracie, exactly how much money have you got in this campaign fund of yours?
1: Oh, I've been getting checks from all over the country.
0: Really? How much have you got?
1: Oh, let me see now. 8 from Boston, 15 from Chicago.
0: Well, how much have you got altogether?
1: And 10 from Omaha, 18 from Philadelphia, 1 from East Philadelphia.
0: How much have you got, Chrissy?
1: 30 from New York, none from Brooklyn, and 3 from Akron.
0: How much have you got?
1: Well, altogether, I've got about 190 checks.
0: Well, that's a lot of money.
1: Oh, well, it would even be more if they were signed.
0: What good are unsigned checks?
1: Oh, they'll be signed.
0: They will, huh?
1: Well, my brother's home working on them right now.
0: You haven't got a dime and you're upset about millions.
1: Oh, huh? Well, sure I'm upset. The government says that they'll allow you $3 million for a campaign fund, and so far they haven't sent me a nickel.
0: Gracie, I'll explain it.
1: So you'll understand it.
0: Yes. Oh. When they say that they allow you $3 million, they don't mean that they allow you $3 million. They mean you're allowed to have it if you have $3 million.
3: You feel all right, Daddy?
0: Quiet, Parker.
1: Hello, Pinky.
3: Hello. Say, Prez, I saw you at the Hollywood ballpark the other day, throwing out the first ball.
1: Oh, did you?
2: Yes, yeah. Gracie, I heard you opened the Pacific Coast season.
1: Oh, yeah, and was I excited.
2: Really?
1: There I was with a hamburger in one hand and a baseball in the other, and I didn't know which one to throw.
2: Well, what'd you do?
1: Oh, what did I do? What could I do? After I'd eaten the baseball, I had to throw out the hamburger.
0: Tell me, was the catcher mad?
1: Oh, was he? He held the game up for 20 minutes.
0: 20 minutes?
1: Well, yes, it's hard to eat a hamburger through a mask.
0: Oh, yes. Those things get in your eyes.
1: Yes. Did you enjoy the game, Frank?
3: Oh, yes, I had a swell seat. Johnny Weissmuller couldn't go, so he gave me his seat.
1: Oh, where was it?
3: Up in a tree.
0: Must have been very uncomfortable.
3: No, I was sitting on a bird's nest.
0: Sitting on a bird's nest?
3: Yeah, one of them bit me in the second inning.
1: Oh, Judge.
0: Ago, the bird died.
1: Judge, there certainly were a lot of celebrities at the ball game. Robert Taylor was in a box, and George Raft was in another box, and I had the box of honor.
0: Box of honor?
1: Yeah, it was full of Cracker Jack.
0: Full of Cracker Jack? The kind that have those little prizes in them.
1: Yes, one had a little tin whistle, and oh, it was delicious.
0: Delicious?
1: You said it.
0: Oh, You can also whistle for your campaign fund, too.
1: Oh, don't worry about me. I'll get the $3 million, even if I have to accept it from strangers.
0: Strangers, huh?
4: Gracie, it's very simple. Just go to one of those loan companies that advertise on the radio. They'll loan you $3 million, and no questions asked.
1: Oh, well, that's wonderful. I wonder how much interest they'll pay me.
4: Well, my trumpet player is thinking of going down there to get some money.
0: Well, maybe he's got collateral.
4: No, he's got asthma, but you can't hear it when he's playing trumpet.
0: Well, on him, it looks good.
1: Maybe I can get my campaign money from your fans, George.
0: $3 million from my fans?
1: Well, that's not very much. It's only $1 million apiece.
0: And I thought I had four fans.
3: You lost one. Singing ain't misbehaving,
0: yeah,
3: remember?
0: Yeah, sing it again.
2: Okay. Say, Gracie, I'll tell you how to raise the money for your campaign fund. You know, when you use the dollar bottle of Heinz Honey and Almond Cream, you save a lot of money.
1: Uh-huh.
2: So you get 10 million people in your party using it, and at the end of the week, you know what you've got?
1: What?
0: I don't know about your party, but it'll certainly keep your hands out of the red.
2: Thank you.
0: Thank you.
1: George. George, did you know that Sally Rand is campaigning for me?
0: Sally Rand?
1: Well, you should have heard her the other night making a speech. She got up and she said, "My fans," and you are my fans.
0: Oh, your fans,
1: yes.
0: Well, that covers everything.
1: Well, doesn't it?
4: Gracie. I say, Grace, if you went around barefooted, you wouldn't have all these financial troubles.
0: Barefooted?
4: Well, rather. I read where John D. Rockefeller started out as a barefoot boy, and he wound up with hundreds of millions.
0: Yes. But he had a few oil projects on the side.
4: Well, with all that money, he could have gone to a doctor and had them removed.
0: Probably wouldn't hurt a bit.
1: Well, anyway, I'm not going to worry about it. If I can't get $3 million for my campaign fund, I'll just have to get along in $2.5
0: million. Yeah, just rough it a little bit.
1: Yes.
0: Yes.
2: Say, Gracie, when you get to the White House, what are you going to do with your family?
1: Well, my little nephew can stay in the Library of Congress.
2: Uh-huh.
1: And my uncle will live at the Smithsonian Institute.
0: Nice place.
1: And, oh, I know my brother will just love the mint.
2: Mm.
1: And my sister...
0: Your uncle in the Smithsonian
1: yes,
0: Institute?
1: Yes. And my sister...
0: That's a museum.
1: Well, that'll be a nice change for my uncle. You see, for the past 7 years, he's been living in a broom closet.
0: In a broom closet?
1: Yeah, but 3 years ago, he came out to make a personal appearance on We the People.
0: I see. And went right back
1: into
0: the
1: broom closet.
0: Yes, yes.
3: You know, a very funny thing happened to me in Washington. I went to a very swanky affair, and I had one of those red, green, and yellow diplomatic sashes across my chest, and they kept calling on me to make a speech.
0: Well, why didn't you make a speech?
3: Because I'm not a diplomat.
0: Well, then why didn't you take off the sash?
3: I couldn't. It was holding up my pants.
0: Yes, and it wouldn't look very nice for a diplomat to be without his portfolio.
1: Oh, my uncle it would.
0: Oh, yes, the one that lives
1: in
0: the
1: broom
0: closet.
1: Yeah,
0: yes.
1: With the vacuum cleaner.
0: With a vacuum cleaner?
1: Yeah, he's a Hoover man.
0: Oh, he is.
2: Well, can you beat that? They say some of the new Paris dresses have skirts padded with cushions of horsehair. Well, I hope they're not as scratchy as those old-fashioned horsehair sofas. Horsehair furniture feels like chapped sandpapery hands, so rasping and unpleasant to touch. 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
3: Thanks, Drew. Tonight I'm going to sing a song that's an oldie, but a goodie. Back in 1931, Gus Arnheim wrote a beautiful song entitled Sweet and Lovely. Remember it?

0: That number was for Sam and Edna, for Harriet, Elsie and Joe, for Mabel, Becky and Agnes, for little Mickey O'Toole, who'll be 2 years old next February, and for the girls in the pool room.
1: You too can have a new spring outfit like smiling Frankie Parker is wearing. Complete with hat, suit, overcoat, shoes, 3 pairs of socks, double-breasted undershirt and watch, all for $3.85. Yes,
2: sir. George. Yeah? George, who's the man Gracie's talking to over there?
1: I don't know. She's probably trying to get $3 million for a campaign fund.
0: Hey, it sounds like that, doesn't it?
3: Well, Miss Allen, I don't think I'll have any trouble raising it. I've raised it before, and I don't see why I can't do it again.
4: Well, how long do you think it'll take?
3: Well, it all depends on a lot of things. I'll go out and start working on it right now.
4: Oh, good. The sooner you start, the sooner you'll raise it.
3: That's right. Gracie, who's that?
4: The elevator boy. His elevator is stuck in the basement.
1: So was your campaign.
5: Say, Gracie, I typed that speech for you.
4: Thanks, Bubbles.
5: But you know, I had a little trouble with the typewriter. Some of the O's are upside down.
1: What speech?
5: And you'll notice, Gracie, I've got farmers in caps.
4: Farmers in caps? Well, I always thought they wore straw hats.
1: Look, don't tell me that you're going to make a speech.
4: Just to the farmers. Mm.
2: Dewey and Garner made a speech to the farmers last week.
4: Oh, copycats.
1: Yeah, they stole the stuff they haven't done yet.
4: Now for my speech. Farmers, farmers' wives, and Sammy Cohn.
1: Sammy Cohn? Yeah.
4: Oh, pardon me, it's semicolon.
1: Semicolon. That little dark fella.
4: Yeah, well, I'll start again. Farmers, farmers' wives, farmers' sons, farmers' daughters, hired hands, and tractor salesmen.
1: What about the boys in the back room?
4: See what they'll have.
1: Truman, see what they'll have.
4: My subject tonight is the care and feeding of farmers and how to cook it.
1: How to cook it?
4: My opponents have said that they're going to fight me until the cows come home. Oh, so they admit the cows aren't home. Oh, why aren't the cows home? Because they don't like conditions on the farm. The cows are smart. They're not coming home until there's a woman in the White House.
1: I see. Well, how do you, Gracie? What I'd like to know is how do you know what the cows think about?
4: Bubbles tells me everything.
1: Oh, go ahead. You're right ahead.
4: So, if you farmers want contented cows, have your wives knit each cow a glove. And in that way, my friend...
1: One glove for each cow.
4: Well, sure, so that when the cow isn't being milked, it can keep its fingers warm.
1: I guess you fingered that out for yourself.
0: Oh.
1: How do you like that, Frank?
0: Cocktails for two.
1: Cocktails for two?
0: Yeah, it's drinks.
1: It does,
4: So, my friend...
6: Gracie, when you're through, can my drummer have a copy of your speech? He's a farmer, you know.
4: Well, why doesn't he listen to it?
6: Oh, he can't right now. He's reading Rebecca.
1: Well, have him read it out loud. It'll help the farmers more than the speech.
6: Oh, right.
4: So, my friends, what the American farm needs is the touch of a woman's hand. Therefore, I say the hand that rocks the cradle should pull the plow.
1: That's what you say.
4: Yes. Friends, it's women who have made history.
5: You said it.
1: Yes.
4: When Romeo drank the poison, who got the nickel back on the bottle?
1: Jack Bennett?
4: No.
1: No, I'm wrong.
4: No. After Julius Caesar was stabbed, who donned up the holes in his sweater?
1: Mm. Mary Livingston.
4: No.
1: I'm wrong again.
4: When Paris gave Helen of Troy a wooden horse, who put $2 out its nose?
1: Bing Crosby.
4: No.
1: Wrong again.
4: When Napoleon was losing at Waterloo, who was Josephine playing rummy with?
1: Well, who?
4: Oh, don't ask me. Write to your congressman.
1: I say. Well, what are you trying to prove? That women should run the farm?
4: Well, the least they could do is have scarecrows wear dresses instead of pants.
1: Oh. That's a nice compromise.
4: Oh, thanks. I got it at Bullock's.
1: Oh, and it's pretty, too, yeah.
0: Say, Gracie, I think you're overlooking a big point. What the farmers need most is water.
4: Bubbles, make a note of that.
5: All right.
0: Have you forgotten what Secretary of Agriculture Wallace said when he addressed the farmers during the drought?
4: Oh, what did he say?
0: Greetings, Gates. Let's irrigate.
1: That's what Yehudi keeps telling him down at the office when he ain't neat.
4: So, my friends, I could point out several things that are wrong with farm conditions, but it isn't polite to point.
1: Yes, so you won't.
4: The trouble with farms today is they're overcrowded. Asparagus only has standing room.
1: And mushrooms are living in cellars.
4: Yes.
1: I thought so, yes.
6: Gracie, my drummer won't be able to let his wife run his farm.
4: Why not?
6: Well, she ran away with a hired man about a week ago.
4: Oh, that's awful.
6: Oh, it's even worse than that, Grace. The hired man is the only one that can run the threshing machine.
1: Well, what's your drummer going to do about it?
6: Oh, not a thing until he finishes reading Rebecca.
4: Oh, now, please, boys. The farmers are waiting for the finish of my speech.
1: So are we.
4: Friends, the following are a number of things that women will do for the farms. Number one, we'll put a chalk mark in every chicken coop. Number
1: two...
4: A
1: chalk mark in every chicken coop?
4: So the hen can lay it on the line.
1: Really? John White of them.
6: Say, Gracie, why don't you have milking stools with rumble seats so that the cows can sit down, too?
1: Cows can sit down. Bubbles, pull up a chair. Like that one, Frank?
5: Dodo bird.
1: Dodo bird?
5: Extinct.
1: It's

0: Well, George has been trying to convince Gracie that the public thinks her presidential campaign is silly. So we've got a microphone out in front of the studio, and we're about to interview the man in the street. Now, step back, ladies and gentlemen. Will you step back and give us some room?
1: Quiet, everybody. Oh, what's your name, mister?
2: Oh, who, me?
1: No, you.
2: My name is Benny V. Rubin.
1: Oh, what does the V stand for?
2: Volter. Yeah. Hot Volter or cold Volter?
1: Oh, please, George. Mister, who do you think will be the next president?
2: Why change? Isn't McKinley doing a good job?
3: Volta probably hasn't seen today's paper, Volta.
1: Oh, George, give the gentleman 2 tickets to Grauman's Chinese and a box of Mars bars.
3: Gracie, let me ask these questions.
1: Next gentleman, what's your name, mister?
4: Harriet Brown.
5: I'll take care of her, Gracie.
3: Step away, Frank. Miss, I've been trying to prove a point. Have you heard anything about Gracie Allen's campaign for president?
4: Oh, yes, I'm going to vote for her.
1: Oh, George, give the girl 2 pounds of coffee.
3: Quiet. Miss Brown, do you really think that Gracie Allen has a chance of being elected?
4: Do I? And I bet this girl does, too, don't you, miss?
1: Do I? Oh, I certainly do.
3: Well, this is fine.
4: George, give Gracie 2 pounds of coffee.
3: Quiet, Bubbles.
5: Say, here's a nice-looking young man here.
1: Oh, he's pretty hot, too.
0: How do you do?
1: Oh, well, I didn't catch your name, but my name is Gracie Allen.
0: Say, aren't you the girl?
1: Oh, I certainly am. You're not bad yourself.
3: Look, Gracie.
1: So where do you live?
0: In Pasadena, but
1: I'll be glad to, but I have to be home by 12 o'clock.
3: Gracie, let me do the talking.
1: Oh, it's awfully nice of you to say that, mister. George, give the gentleman 2 pounds of coffee.
3: Mister, are you a Republican or a Democrat?
1: He is. George, take back the coffee.
3: Gracie, we haven't got any coffee.
0: Say, are you nuts?
1: Yes, and I'm his partner, Gracie Allen.
3: Stop rubbing it in.
0: Say, Gracie, here's a little boy 6 years old who knows all about your surprise party.
6: You betcha, and I'm going to vote for you, Gracie.
1: Well, thanks, Sonny.
6: Hey, who's that guy over
1: there? George.
6: Oh, I know. That's your party mascot.
3: The party mascot is a kangaroo.
6: Gee whiz, he talks, too.

0: I'd give him 2 pounds of Ovaltine.
1: I'll give him a hot foot in a minute. Imagine mistaking me for a kangaroo.
0: Well, that's because you've got that cigar stuck in your pouch.
1: There must be one intelligent person in this crowd.
2: Coming. I say, Gracie. I couldn't get anybody to be interviewed, but I'll be glad to answer any questions.
0: Oh, good. What's your name?
2: Raymond O. Noble.
1: Well, what does the O stand for?
2: Volta.
1: Volta. Can you imagine what I stand for?
0: Yeah. Mr. Noble, where are you from?
2: Oh, the crowd over there.
1: That's the spot, yeah.
0: Well, now, why do you think I'll be the best president?
2: Well, now, that's a coincidence. You know, I asked myself the same thing the other night.
1: And what did you answer yourself?
2: Well, I really don't know. Now that I'm an American, it's very difficult for me to understand an English accent, you know.
0: Oh, George. Give the gentleman 2 pounds.
1: 2 pounds of what?
0: 2 pounds of flesh. He can use it.
1: You said it.
3: Step aside. One side there. Just step aside there. This way, sweetheart. Oh, Gracie, here's a young lady from Erie, Pennsylvania. Her name is Florence Gould. Her phone number is Federal 8388. And she's going to vote for you, aren't you, honey?
4: And how?
3: Come on, baby. I told you I was going to put you on the radio.
1: Frank, where are you going?
5: I don't have to tell you anymore, do I, brother?
1: Oh, go away.
6: Pardon me, Miss Allen. I've noticed you're interviewing a lot of people about your campaign, and I'd like to ask you a few questions.
5: Yes, I
0: will. Oh, well, all right, but only two at a time.
6: Is your administration going to do away with the New Deal?
0: No, I'm going to continue the New Deal. But to make it more exciting, I'm going to have Deuces Wild.
1: Except repairs and flushes.
0: Yes. How do you feel about the youth movement?
7: Oh, I just love it. Jitterbugging is my favorite stuff.
1: Oh, yes.
8: Are you going to do anything with the SEC, NLRB, WPA, CCC, CIO, or AFL?
7: Oh, no, my good man. I haven't played with blocks since I was a baby.
4: Oh, Miss Allen, what do you think of the Wagner Act?
7: Oh, well, it's all right, but my favorite act is Olson and Johnson.
6: Have you anything to say about Secretary Hull's reciprocal trade agreement?
7: Well, no, but I'd have plenty to say about it if I knew what it was.
1: Look, let me handle this. Mister, would you step up to the microphone, please?
9: Yes, sir.
1: Are you in favor of the surprise party?
9: Well, my wife says I'm a Republican.
1: Would you elect a woman to the presidency?
9: I'll have to ask my wife.
1: Well, do you think a woman president would be better than a man president?
9: I've never heard my wife say.
1: Your wife? Haven't you got a mind of your own?
9: Yes, sir.
1: Well, where is it?
9: Standing over there in the blue dress.
1: Oh.
7: Oh, George, I'll interview his wife.
10: That's a swell idea, Gracie. And say, ask her about I.M.T. Unihay and Amde Imkray.
7: Oh, yes. Madam, I've been admiring your beautiful hands. What makes them so soft and smooth?
4: My husband does all the housework.
1: Oh.
7: George, give the man 2 pounds of soap chips in a dish bag.
1: Well. Here's a nice-looking gentleman.
7: No. You. Where are you from?
11: Well, I travel a lot, Missy. As a matter of fact, I just come from Omaha.
7: Oh, that's where we're holding our surprise party convention.
11: Oh, yes. My niece wrote me all about it.
7: Oh, did she?
11: It's going to be held May 15th, 16th, 17th, and 18th.
7: That's right.
11: They're running a special Union Pacific train to take the party from Los Angeles to Omaha.
7: Mm-hmm.
11: They're going to have torchlight parades, and 25,000 men are raising whiskers.
7: Well, your niece certainly must be a smart girl.
11: She is. And so are her sisters, Bessie, Hazel, and Pearl.
7: Yeah, Bessie, Hazel, and why, Uncle Charlie!
11: Oh, my God.
1: And now, Truman Bradley, the Heinz handyman.
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1: Thank you, True. And now Gracie will sing Pizzicato Polka. Sing it, Gracie.
0: The Pizzicato Polka is the thrill. It stirred me once, I know it all was

When I say that life is gay and more romantic day by day, because you see, the polka drew us closer at the start and helped to make it so we'd never part. My love may be staccato, but it's never moderato, with a pizzicato polka in my heart. Is it legato?

0: They played the polka forest long ago. And though it was in winter, I looked out and there was no more snow. The polka drew us closer at the start and helped to make it so we'd never part. My love may be staccato, but it's never moderato with the pizzicato polka in my heart.
1: Now you can have a choice of two Heinz preparations for your hands. One is the famous Heinz lotion that pours from the bottle. The other is the brand new Heinz hand cream in jars. Like the famous lotion itself, this new Heinz hand cream helps to give you nice soft hands in spite of housework. It's surprisingly inexpensive, too. Only 10 cents and 39 cents a jar.
2: Well, Gracie, say goodnight.
3: Oh, good night. Oh, and when I'm in Washington, don't forget to drop in for dinner. And if I don't serve the best 60-cent dinner in Washington, may I never see a third term.
2: Good night, all.
1: George and Gracie and all of us will be back again next Wednesday at this same time. Join us, will you? This is Truman Bradley saying good night for Heinz Honey and Almond Cream. This is the Columbia Broadcasting System.

One of these days, you will face that hill with the engine you have, older tires, a rattling driver's seat, and not nearly enough light to see the potholes waiting for you, like bad children with eggs in their hands. One of these days, you will be shocked at how nice the road was crossing that bridge, smooth, multi-lane, newly paved, painted line, bridge that promised more of the same, and then you will cross Pacific. And while it is but one main road, it is actually an ocean separating your younger infrastructure from rapidly aging pathways, which dare you to learn them and test your suspension, rock your Detroit seat as if this was one used carnival ride. The railroad tracks will come, tough and unexpected. The holes will stretch out like craters in the Jamaican bush, and you will learn that the third world and the first world are still only one road apart. That anything worth reaching is usually uphill, that your engine is stubborn, and that your tires will do, and your muffler can hold out. So get your encouragement in the perennial flower bed halfway up this steep reason. McCarver Elementary is nearly home, so look left and be grateful. Your hilltop is the reward, and if you can keep shifting, you will earn the next adventure on the way back down.

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1: 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I teach martial arts in the community at the Colored Women's Association, and I'm here at the radio station. It's for my community, but it's for these young kids as well, because somewhere we have to make our future. KTQA came into my life and showed me that they're reachable. You can talk with them, you know. It helps bring people together. My story has a better chance of being heard now than it did before I met KTQA. In martial arts, we talk about a sleeping giant that lies in everyone. And it's up to you to awaken that sleeping giant. No one else can awaken that sleeping giant. And so that sleeping giant in me has been awakened. And so we have to be better givers. You know, however you can give, everything that's in the studio is something important. Even if it's vacuuming the floor, it's important, okay? And so the thing is if you care about your community and you want your community to grow, you should join someone that can help you make that community grow. That's KTQA.
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4: Johnny Dollar.
5: We're ready on your call to Boston. Go ahead, please.
4: Hello?
6: Yes?
4: Mr. Semblin?
6: Yes, but I don't believe I remember you, Mr. Dollar.
4: Oh, we've never met. Your company hired me here in Hartford to investigate the Jean Maxwell death.
6: Oh? Sorry that they didn't advise me.
4: Oh, they probably will. I called you to find out the name of the officer in the charge of the case, if you could give it to me.
6: But it's a Lieutenant DeRosa.
4: DeRosa, huh? Do you happen to know what their theory is, if any?
6: Theory? Well, I don't think they've arrived at a definite theory.
4: Still a toss-up between murder and suicide, huh? Okay, Mr. Semplin, I'll be in touch.
3: John Lund, in a transcribed adventure of a man with the action-packed expense account. America's fabulous freelance insurance investigator.
4: Yours truly, Johnny Dollar.

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1: What's the matter, Dollar? Don't you trust us?
0: It's not up to me to distrust you, Lieutenant. But these insurance people get uneasy when there's a choice between suicide and murder. Unless the murder motive is the policy.
1: And you don't think there's a chance of that?
0: Well, I wouldn't say definitely not, but the Maxwell girl made her mother her beneficiary. And her mother's an invalid in a rest home.
1: Did you know the mother had taken up with an old flame?
0: No, I didn't.
1: Goes to see her a couple, three times a week. Crazy things have happened. I'll get the file. Sit down. Now, this is all we've got so far, pending coroner's inquest and autopsy report. Here's a photo of where she was found.
0: Shallow water. That's the bridge?
1: Yeah, she was lying right about there. But I don't think you have to worry about suicide, Dollar. As far as I'm concerned, it wasn't.
0: I'll buy that, too. Wouldn't say this bridge is a suicide type. It's too low.
1: Yeah, and there's another thing. I've been on the force for more years than I like to count. I've run into my share of suicides. Never known a woman to do it this way without taking off her coat.
0: Oh?
1: Usually shoes, too. I've learned that's part of a generally accepted pattern.
0: The Maxwell girl didn't fit the pattern.
1: Well, here's the way she looked. Coat on, belt still tied, shoes. Purse is missing. Searching the stream for it.
0: How old was she?
1: 21.
0: She was a beautiful girl.
1: I noticed that. I'm trying not to, but with her I couldn't help it.
0: How much questioning have you done, Lieutenant?
1: Not much, or rather not as much as we'll do after the inquest.
0: When'll that be?
1: The day after tomorrow. You want anything more here?
0: No, thanks, Lieutenant. I'll check with you later. I drove out to the stream where they'd found the girl's body, and there I chalked up another point against her death being a suicide. The bridge from which she had dropped was a good 4 miles from town. Boston had better bridges to offer within the city limits. I followed the riverbank and found the approximate spot from which the police photograph had been snapped. On the assumption that she'd been brought there in a car, the placement of her body in relation to the two lanes on the bridge made it look as if the car was going toward Boston and not away from it. 5 minutes later, I was heading the same way.

0: Hello.
1: Miss Mary O'Neill?
0: Yeah.
1: The manager suggested I come up. He told me you shared this apartment with Jean Maxwell.
0: That's right. Who are you?
1: Well, my name is Dollar. I'm from her insurance company. I'd like to talk to you about her if I could.
0: Well, I suppose so, but there's nothing I can do now. This is the biggest shock I ever had. I always said there'd be trouble, but I never thought she'd do anything like this.
1: Maybe she didn't.
0: What's that supposed to mean?
1: Well, there are signs that say maybe she didn't commit suicide.
0: There are?
1: Do you think she had any reason to?
0: That's what I said. I never thought she would. Oh, sit down, anyplace.
1: Thanks. Did you say you expected trouble?
0: Yeah. I kept telling her. It was the way she went. Like she couldn't live fast enough. Like there wasn't enough time to get everything done. She'd been like that ever since she got rid of... I mean, her mother went into that hospital. Jean was all tied down, taking care of her before.
1: What could have caused trouble?
0: Well, I'm not saying she was wrong or anything, but there were too many men.
1: Do you mind telling me who they are?
0: I don't know. Only about one, Harold Corey. He's gone with her the longest. He's a big blonde truck driver.
1: Harold Corey.
0: He drives for the Seaboard Trucking Company. Sometimes he goes way out to the West Coast, and while he was gone, Jean didn't stay home and catch up on her reading, if you know what I mean.
1: Yeah, I think I do.
0: Out with a different guy almost every night. I didn't pry, but she'd never tell me who they were. You think somebody killed her, don't you?
1: Would you help me try to find out?
0: What could I do?
1: Well, you didn't want to pry, but I get paid to. I'd like to look at her things.
0: I suppose it's my duty, sort of, isn't it?
1: In a way, yeah, but I can't force you to.
0: Oh, I know it's the thing to do. Some of her drawers are locked, but I'll show you what I can.
1: I started on the locked dresser drawers. They gave up and opened after a brief struggle, but contained on the whole things that might normally be locked up because of their value. Imported perfumes, expensive lingerie, and some jewelry. Only thing that looked as if it might have been hidden for the sake of secrecy was under the jewel box. It was a gold house key with a heart-shaped bow.
0: I never saw that before. Never saw the perfume before either, but I smelled it.
1: That's a few hundred dollars worth of scent. And the rest of it there. Was Jean used to such expensive things?
0: Not that I knew about. Harold Corey sure couldn't shell out that kind of money. And that heart-shaped key. That's cozy.
1: I'd like to keep it if I could.
0: Oh, I don't know about that. After all, it isn't mine. I might get into trouble.
1: Oh, you won't, I promise you. I'm working with the police on this thing. I want to find out where it was made, if I can, and who ordered it.
0: Oh, I get it. Sure, I wouldn't stop you from doing that. Even if I could.
1: A phone call to the Seaboard Trucking Company gave me the information that Harold Corey was out on a run to Philadelphia. It was expected about 3 a.m. Expense account item 3, $7. Drinks and dinner after I checked into the Bristol Hotel. Item 4, $1. Phone call to Jean Maxwell's employer. Edward Hollis was at home and would see me.
2: Come into the living room, Mr. Dollar. You may as well be comfortable.
1: It's nice of you to see me, Mr. Hollis. I thought it'd be better to do it this way rather than bother you at work.
2: Of course, and I appreciate it. The atmosphere at the office has been gloomy enough. Oh, this is Mrs. Hollis, Mr. Dollar.
1: Well, how do you do?
3: Quite well, thank you. I didn't know the poor girl, but it's a dreadful thing.
1: Yes, I'm afraid it is.
3: I simply don't understand. A young girl like that with everything to live for.
1: May even be worse than that.
3: Worse? How could it be worse?
1: Looks more and more like her death was not a suicide.
2: Mr. Dollar.
1: I didn't mention it on the phone. The police think it was murder. So do I. I thought it'd be better to save the blow until I got here. Murder's pretty messy.
2: I can't believe this. Why do they think that?
1: Well, almost intuition, not quite. They know how people commit suicide. On an average, all suicides do certain things. The Maxwell girl didn't do any of them.
2: Well, this is a shock. I suppose I could be dragged into a courtroom along with everybody else who knew her. Beatrice, you run along upstairs. There's no reason for you going through this.
3: All right, Edward. I think I'd rather. Good night, Mr. Dollar.
1: Good night. I'm sorry, but it couldn't be helped.
3: Of course it couldn't. I understand. Please don't be long, Edward.
2: No, I won't, dear. Could I mix you a drink, Mr. Dollar?
1: No, thanks. I'll make this as fast as possible. I don't know how much you knew about Jean Maxwell's private life.
2: I knew nothing. I have a number of girls in the office, and it's been my philosophy to remember that not too long ago I was young, too. As long as they do their work well, I ask no questions. As a matter of fact, I have no right to.
1: Sure. From what I've gathered, she was mixed up emotionally. She didn't have much freedom because of an invalid mother she took care of.
2: Yes, I did know that.
1: When the mother went into a hospital, Jean began to make up for lost time. She led her friends to believe that she was friendly with a lot of men. But I don't believe that.
2: Oh?
1: I think it was one man. One with enough money to buy her expensive things, perfumes, jewelry, even a gold key.
2: I'll have to admit that she was a beautiful thing.
1: You say she worked with a number of girls at your office?
2: Yes, there were 11 others.
1: Out of those 11, did she have any close friends that you know of?
2: Well, let's see. The Dyer girl, Grace, that is. They seem to be quite friendly. I couldn't be sure of any others.
1: Well, would you give me all their names, then? I'd like to talk to them. You know, find out if something might have come out over lunch or cocktails.
2: Yes, of course. Perhaps it'd be better if you phoned me at the office in the morning. I could give you their addresses as well.
1: All right, we'll do it that way. Well, thanks very much, Mr. Hollis. I'm sorry meeting you couldn't have been more pleasant. The next morning, I had a list of 11 feminine names and the address of Jean Maxwell's truck-driving friend. By 10:30, I was following up the ladder.

0: back later. I can't see anybody now.
1: I'm an investigator from Gene Maxwell's insurance company. I want to talk to you about her.
0: Wait a minute.
1: Sorry to bother you. My name is Dollar.
0: Come on in. I've been out of town. I didn't know about what happened until I got the paper this morning. It's really got me rocking.
1: Yeah, I can understand that.
0: How much do you know about it? Why'd she do it?
1: She didn't.
0: What do you mean by that?
1: It's not suicide, it's murder.
0: Murder?
1: You knew her pretty well, didn't you?
0: Oh, yeah, pretty well.
1: Did you buy gifts for her?
0: Oh, once in a while. Birthday, Christmas, times like that.
1: What kind of gifts?
0: What are you driving at?
1: Can't you remember?
0: Well, yeah. Candy, handkerchiefs, things like that. I don't think I like your approach, mister.
1: Now, calm down, Corey. I'm giving you a chance to rehearse before the police get at you. When did you see her last?
0: Night before I left for Philadelphia.
1: When was that?
0: 2 nights ago, Tuesday. I left at 5 Wednesday morning.
1: She was found Wednesday morning.
0: I know that.
1: You're in a bad spot. Do you know that?
0: You telling me people think I killed her? Me? Why? I loved her. I wanted to marry her.
1: I'm sorry, friend. In this situation, that's a motive, not an alibi.
0: Get out of here, will you? Get out and leave me alone.
1: You're not helping yourself with this act. You're making it worse.
0: Get out. Get out before I do have a murder to answer for. Get out!

0: Lieutenant DeRosa.
1: This is Dollar, Lieutenant. I just left a friend of the Maxwell girl. Name of Harold Corey.
0: Dollar, I've been kicking myself. I'm not getting the name of your hotel yesterday.
1: I didn't have one then. Well, I've got a few things to pass along to you now.
0: Well, that's what I meant. If I could have located you, I could have saved you the trouble.
1: What do you mean?
0: The death was suicide after all.
1: What? How come?
0: Autopsy report. There was a concussion from the drop from the bridge, but it wasn't the cause of death.
1: Hey, wait a minute. Not so fast.
0: The cause of death was carbon monoxide. Looks like she pulled the suicide where it embarrassed somebody, and her body was tossed from the bridge to get her out of the way.

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Tomorrow night, Gangbusters brings you authentic, hard-hitting proof that crime does not pay. 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The program names names and describes actual manhunts just as they took place. It's a Saturday evening event for adventure fans right here on CBS Radio. 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Gangbusters.

0: This, new theory of yours.
1: What's the matter? Don't you like it?
0: Well, I thought I was making progress in the other direction. Give it to me again, will you?
1: Yeah. Here's the autopsy report. Death by asphyxia caused by presence of large amounts of carbon monoxide. Agent unknown. That's it. Probably automobile exhaust. It's the most popular these days.
0: You believe this, Lieutenant?
1: I believe what's in the report.
0: And how did you say she got into the river?
1: Well, I said maybe she committed suicide somewhere so that somebody would get involved. We'd get rid of her. She was probably dumped in the stream. What's the matter, Dollar? I thought you'd be happy with the suicide evidence.
0: The insurance company hired me to dig up the facts. If it was suicide, all right. But if it wasn't, they want to know that, too. And I still don't think it was.
1: Why not?
0: From what I've learned, she wasn't the type. She liked to be alive. And she played it hard enough to leave some motives lying around. Jealousy, for one.
1: That boyfriend of hers, Corey?
0: He's a possibility. I talked to him, and for my money, he deserves checking. And then there's this.
1: What is this unlocked?
0: I wish I could tell you. It was undoubtedly given to her by somebody. I'd like to know who. You think you could put a couple of men on it, find out where it was made?
1: All right, Dollar. I'll stick my neck out that far for you. I'm under orders, you know. I'll have to be assigned before I can investigate.
0: Sure, sure, I understand.
1: Well, I'll take your story upstairs and see what the brass says. Let me know what else you find, huh?
0: Yeah, I will. Oh, do you have the address of the old flame you mentioned? The mother's friend?
1: Still like to settle for fraud, wouldn't you? Well, the desk sergeant will give it to you. His name's Paul Anderson.
0: I'm from Gene Maxwell's insurance company, Mr. Anderson. Wonder if you could spare me a few minutes.
2: Yes, I suppose so. Come in. You're the adjuster so soon?
0: I'm an investigator.
2: Oh? I didn't know she had a policy.
0: Yeah, she did. $25,000 to go to her mother.
2: I see.
0: But her death has been classed as suicide, which voids the policy. The 2-year self-destruction clause is still in effect.
2: Well, that's a pity.
0: Why do you say that?
2: It's the least you could have done for poor Mildred.
0: That's her mother?
2: Yes. An extremely young mother. It was almost ruined her life for that girl.
0: Oh, I didn't know that.
2: Yes, the daughter was born when Mildred was only 17. And she was left to care for the child herself. I helped as much as I could. Oh, I don't want you to misunderstand. There's nothing to be hidden. I suppose it is unusual. I did meet Jean first. But when she took me to her home and I met her mother, I realized that Jean was no more than a cheap little opportunist. The complete opposite from her mother. As I say, I suppose it is unusual.
0: Yeah, but that doesn't make any difference. The point is that you dropped the girl in favor of her mother. Is that it?
2: It wasn't the gross situation you evidently wish it had been. Now, look here, this has gone far enough. You've asked me these questions for one reason, so that you can draw your own conclusions. Haven't you?
0: I didn't know it showed.
2: Well, it does. You think I sent Mildred to the home to get her out of the way, don't you? Well, that's not the case. But you can think what you like. Go ask Mildred if you care to.
0: I won't bother. Do you know anything about a gold key that Jean had?
2: A gold key? No, I don't know anything about a gold key. I've known very little about Jean at all these past months.
0: Yeah, so many people seem to know so little about her.
3: Hello, Mr. Dollar. I've been wondering how you were making out.
0: How are you, Mary? Have the police been here yet?
3: No. I'll be scared to death if they do come. I feel guilty the minute one looks at me.
0: That's common enough. Have you remembered anything that might help?
3: No, not a thing, Mr. Dollar. I hardly slept last night. It's creepy. With her room just like it was the last time she left it. I've got to either move or get somebody else in there.
0: Yeah. Now, Mary, did Jean ever mention a Paul Anderson to you?
3: Anderson? No, I don't think so. Not that I can remember, anyway. She was always kind of secret about things.
0: She did talk to you about her mother, though.
3: Oh, a little, yeah, about her being in the hospital.
0: Anything about how she got there?
3: No, except I got the idea Jeannie thought it was wrong, how much fun she was having without her mother to worry about.
0: She never told you who was paying the bills.
3: No, who was? This Anderson guy?

0: Yeah. You're sure she never mentioned him?
1: I'm sure I'd remember if she did, because I was curious and she never mentioned any of them.
0: Okay. Thanks, Mary. It was 4 p.m. then, and at 5, I was standing in front of the Seaboard Trucking Company building on Columbus Avenue as Harold Corey backed a big rig into a parking area and headed for a short-order restaurant across the street. Hello, Corey.
2: What this time?
0: The dispatcher tells me you're going out on another run. Pretty short layover, isn't it?
2: Yeah. You decided to look into the way I do my work?
0: Oh, I just wondered if there was a reason for this quick run.
2: Yeah, there is. I asked for it. Figured driving, I could get my mind off this thing. Anything wrong with that?
0: Maybe not. You know how she died?
2: I read about it. Carbon monoxide.
0: Yeah. The police have decided that doesn't sound much like murder. What do you think?
2: She's dead. That's as far as I can think.
0: You knew about Paul Anderson, didn't you?
2: Now what about Paul?
0: Well, that he might have been more interested in Jean than he was in her mother.
2: I suppose you're just doing a job, aren't you? Well, if what you say is true, I didn't know about it. If I had known about it, I would have killed him, not Jean. Now leave me alone, mister. I can't take any more.
0: Well, I don't enjoy it either. As you say, I'm just doing a job. I checked that night with 6 of the 11 girls who had worked, lunched, and chatted with Jean Maxwell. Their collective description was of a girl who listened to and enjoyed what other people said, but had little to offer herself. None of them knew anything about her private life. But the next morning, the police located a goldsmith who said he remembered making the heart-shaped key. I went out to see him, then got back to Lieutenant DeRosa.
3: How'd you make out with that fussy little man, darling?
0: Well, we found the day the key was ordered, and he remembered a few things, because a councilman's wife came in the same day.
3: What?
0: The customer, J.E. Carter was the name he gave, mentioned a cottage on the bay. That's east. The girl's body was found northwest of here. I think she was dumped from a car coming toward Boston from out there. So, I think the cottage is in that direction.
3: Deduction yet.
0: Well, if I were going to dump a body, I wouldn't carry it through town to take it to that bridge, would you?
3: I'm being paid to think about another case. I couldn't sell the murder pitch upstairs, but I tried, and I'll buck for promotion if you're right and upstairs is wrong.
0: I don't suppose you could earn that promotion by assigning some men to cover that northwestern section, could you?
3: Not a chance. That's county. Division of responsibility.
0: Yeah. And we'd all be surprised to know how many criminals take advantage of that. Expense account item 4, $35, mileage, covering a 2.5-day canvas of real estate offices northwest of town. Object, a cottage probably rented previous to the month of June by a man possibly using the name J.E. Carter. It was a vague lead that meant morning to night legwork, but on the third afternoon, it paid off.
4: Yeah, we don't rent much up here, that's why I remember. She was a dark-haired girl, is that right?
0: That's right.
4: Yes, the Anson place out on Butch Road.
0: Has anybody been there in the past few days?
4: Not that I know about. It used to be there every 2 or 3 days, too.
0: How was the rent paid? Cash or check?
4: By, cashier's check.
0: Well, was it regular? Definite day of the month, I mean? And do you know the bank?
4: Yeah, between the 1st and 5th of each month since May. Check on the commercial bank.
0: Oh, thanks. Now, I'd like to ask one more favor. Would you take me out of the cottage?
4: I certainly will, if it's a police affair. I'm not the one to stand in the way. Well, Mr. Dollar, I've always said that I personally vouch for the people I do business with. But you never know, do you?
0: That's a profound truth in any business.
4: I'll certainly try to be more careful in the future. Do you want to go now?
0: Yeah, I think I've seen enough. Let me lock it. I want to see if this key fits.
4: It fit.
0: Yeah, it did.
5: Hello?
2: Well, I didn't expect to see you again.
0: Didn't you, Mr. Hollis? You thought you'd get away with it?
2: What did you say?
0: Now, there's no reason to be clever with each other. I know you killed her. You rented a cottage out beyond Mystic River. You used the name J.E. Carter.
2: Come into the other room. Yes, you're right. I did become infatuated with her. If you'd known her, you'd understand. I realized last week that it had to stop, and I told her. She'd been with that young Corey boy. I told her that even if I were single and eligible to marry her, I would advise her to hang on to him. Someone her own age.
0: That was last Tuesday night.
2: Yes. She left the cottage and I heard her drive off. Or at least I thought I did. When I went out, I learned what she'd really done. She'd committed suicide in the car. You can hardly blame me for wanting to keep the secret.
0: It wasn't suicide, Mr. Hollis. You know it, and I know it.
2: All right, Mr. Dollar. I'll make my statement to the police.
0: Fine. I'll drive you down.
2: Thank you.
5: Edward.
2: Beatrice, go back upstairs.
5: No, Edward, I won't.
2: I insist, Beatrice.
5: What good would it do? After what I've done because I lost you, why should you ask me to go upstairs while I lose you again?
2: I forbid you to say another word.
5: Mr. Dollar. She had taken him away from me because she was beautiful, and I no longer am. I was waiting in their cottage. When they came in, I struck her.
0: Is this true, Mrs. Hollis?
5: Yes. I killed her. And since there was nothing left of our lives, we carried her to the gutter.
2: Beatrice, what have I done? What have I done?

Expense account item 5. $110. 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

0: Yours truly, Johnny Dollar, stars John Lund in the title role and is written by Gil Dowd with music by Eddie Dunstetter. John Lund can currently be seen in the Universal International picture Just Across the Street. Featured in tonight's cast were Jeanette Nolan, Howard McNear, Ted DiCorsia, Virginia Gregg, John McIntyre, Barney Phillips, and Dick Ryan. Yours truly, Johnny Dollar, is transcribed in Hollywood by Jaime Del Valle. This is Dan Coverley, inviting you to join us next week at the same time when John Lund returns as...
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3: Hello, Hilltop. My name is Nick Kennedy, and this is the KTQA concert calendar for June 1st through June 14th, 2026. And I didn't have enough time to think of something silly or fun to say here, so here's my recipe for red beans and rice. This is enough to feed about 4 to 5 people or 2 Nick Kennedys. I'm a fat dude who loves to eat, sue me. Anyway, here are the ingredients. 1 pound of dried small red beans. 3 or 4 links of andouille sausage, 1 bell pepper, 1 onion, 3 or 4 ribs of celery, 4 cups of unsalted chicken stock, 2 to 3 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Now, the night before you start cooking, soak the beans in a big bowl of water in the fridge overnight. 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Add your neutral oil to a large pot. I like to use a 6-quart Dutch oven for this, and set the heat to medium. Brown your andouille and remove when it's all cooked, leaving as much of the oil behind as you can. That is tasty stuff. With the heat still on, fry your onion, bell pepper, and celery in that oil. Add the crushed garlic, turn down the heat a little bit, and stir, stir, stir. Do not burn your garlic! After everything is nice and fragrant, add your spice mixture and stir, stir, stir again. Do not burn your spices! And after your kitchen starts smelling amazing, dump in the drained beans, chicken stock, and bay leaves. Crank the heat up until it starts to boil, and then add the andouille back in. Reduce everything down to a low simmer, stir some more, and cover. If you want to add some canned chilies, now is the time to do it. And every 30 minutes or so, uncover, stir, and check. After about 1.5 hours or so, the beans should be nice and soft, and at that point, crush some of the beans with your stirring spoon in that pot, stir it all up again, and let it cook for probably another 45 minutes to as much as 1.5 hours, or as long as you want, really. If it looks too watery, take the lid off for the rest of the cooking time. If it looks too thick, just add a little bit of water and keep the lid on. And at this point, start cooking your rice. Rice cookers are amazing. Please get one if you don't already have one. 1 1/2 cups of rice will be just enough for this entire batch. Once everything in the pot looks perfect and the rice is done, clean and slice your scallions, salt your red beans slowly and carefully. Yes, salt to taste at the end. And serve over rice with fresh scallions on top. That's some f***ing delicious food right there. Nice, classic American cuisine. Anyway, enough about food. Let's talk about who's playing in Tacoma over the next couple weeks, shall we? On Wednesday the 3rd at Jazz Bones, Kendall Lujan with Danny Rose. Doors at 7, show at 8. That is 21 and over. On Thursday the 4th at the Spanish Ballroom, the Talbert Brothers are playing at 8 p.m. with doors opening at 7. If you had tickets for their postponed event on April 2nd, those tickets will be honored. This show is all ages. On Friday the 5th at the Java Jive, Mike Votava is playing from 7 to 9 p.m. with karaoke afterwards. That show is 21 and over. At the Spanish Ballroom, Lawn Darts, No Leaders Please, Dearest Ones, I Can't Help Looking Down, and Concrete Island. Doors at 6:30, show at 7. That one is all ages. On Saturday the 6th at the airport, Diesel Boy is coming through town celebrating the 30th anniversary of their debut album, Cock Rock. Get off my back, FCC. The album literally has a rooster on the cover. Anyway, Diesel Boy is playing with support from local bands Evelyn's Casket, Me Grimlock, and Psycho 78, Doors at 7, Show at 8, and that one is all ages. At the Spanish Ballroom, ooh, a ska show. 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At the Valley, the Cutwinkles, Combo Box, and Abbey Roadkill, Doors at 7, Show at 8, that is 21 and over. On Sunday the 7th at the airport, it's the Sunday Jazz Sesh with Rich Wetzel's Grooving Higher Orchestra. Doors at 4, Show at 5, that is all ages. At Jazz Bones, Nathan James with Mad Kelly, A.O. 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At the Spanish Ballroom, Silver Saturn, Leo Leo, and the Deep Unreal. Doors at 5, Show at 6, that is all ages. And let's see, on Tuesday the 9th at Jazz Bones, Austin Brown with Jeffrey East. 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On Wednesday the 10th at the Spanish Ballroom, Cosmic Kitten, Downsizing, Klondike Cape. 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At the Valley, Clorox Girls, the F***ing Eagles, and the Strange Chords. 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Doors at 8, Show at 9, that is 21 and over. And finally, at the Valley, Jay Martin is having a record release party with Dunce and Mini Golf Water Feature. 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And that's all I got for you right now. 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
6: Don't quit, kid. Keep it pushing.
7: Over here. I found him. Oh, well done, Watson.
8: Yes, there's been an accident.
7: Huh?
8: Here he is. Look.
7: But this is no accident, Watson.
8: It would take a terrible blow to crush a man's skull like this.
7: The poor fellow's been brutally murdered.
8: My medical training had given me some preparation for the many faces of death. And on several investigations with my friend Sherlock Holmes, I had reason to be grateful. My name is Watson, Dr. Watson, so often privileged to share the adventures of Sherlock Holmes. I will tell you what happened in the case of the Priory School. We had some dramatic entrances and exits upon our small stage at 221B Baker Street, Sherlock Holmes and I, but I can't recollect any as sudden and startling as the first appearance of Dr. Thornycroft Huxtable, M.A., Ph.D., etc., etc. His card seemed too small to carry the weight of his academic distinctions, but he himself was large and pompous, the embodiment of position and solidity. But this impression lasted little longer than his greeting.
5: How do you do, gentlemen? I am very, very...
9: Oh, great heavens, Holmes. Let's see.
10: Well, the old remedy is the thing here.
9: Brandy and water again?
10: Great believer in it. Usually does the trick, you must admit.
9: Oh, I do.
10: Ah, he's beginning to stir.
9: Return ticket from Mackleton in his watch pocket. That's in the north. He must have started out early.
5: There he Holmes. Coming round.
9: Only curiosity, Watson.
5: Mr. Holmes, do forgive this weakness.
9: Oh, it's nothing, Doctor. Here, let me help you into this chair.
5: Thank you. You are very kind.
10: There you are, sir.
5: Mr. Holmes, it's absolutely imperative that you come back to Mackleton with me by the next train.
9: Well, I'm afraid that's quite out of the question.
5: Mr. Holmes, have you heard nothing of the abduction of the Duke of Holderness's son?
9: Holderness? The former cabinet minister?
5: Exactly so. The Duke of Holderness committed his only son, young Lord Saltire, to my charge. Little did I know it was the prelude of the most crushing misfortune of my life.
9: Pray go on with your account, Dr. Huxtable.
5: Of course. Well, the boy arrived on May the 1st. A charming youth, but I venture to say far from happy at home. His parents separated, you know, not long before the boy came to me.
10: Yes, I remember that. The Duchess went to live in the south of France, didn't she?
5: That is so. The boy's sympathies were very much with her, I gather, but he had to remain with his father. Anyway, he settled down at the Priory at once.
10: That's good, then.
5: Yes. Well, he was found to be missing first thing last Tuesday morning. His bed had been slept in, and he'd obviously got dressed in his usual school suit. When the alarm was raised, I at once called the roll of the whole establishment, boys, masters, and servants. It revealed that Lord Saltire hadn't disappeared alone.
9: No?
5: No. Heidegger, the German art master, was missing also.
9: Ah.
5: His bed had also been slept in, but he seemed to have gone away partly dressed. His shirt and socks were lying on the floor. His bicycle was missing from the shed.
9: Surely there's an official investigation afoot.
5: Yes, though only locally. It has proved completely disappointing so far.
9: The whole affair has been handled deplorably.
5: I quite agree, sir. But I am not to blame. I knew of your reputation and wanted to come here at once, but His Grace would not countenance it. Actually, Holderness Hall is quite close to the Priory School, and at first we all thought that the boy must have gone there. Some sudden burst of homesickness, you know. It does happen. But the Duke was as surprised as we were when he heard the news.
9: Had the boy a bicycle?
5: No.
9: Was any bicycle missing other than the Germans, I mean?
5: No, none.
9: I see. Did anyone call to see the boy on the day before he disappeared?
5: No.
9: Did he get any letters?
5: Yes, he did get one letter from his father.
9: How do you know it was from his father?
5: The coat of arms on the envelope and His Grace's handwriting, it is easily recognizable.
9: Had the boy ever had a letter from France?
5: From France? Why, no. I should have remembered that.
9: You said, though, that the boy's sympathies were with his mother. Who told you that?
5: I had a confidential talk with His Grace's secretary, Mr. James Wilder.
9: I see.
5: Mr. Holmes, I shall have to be leaving for Euston. I must get back to the school at a time like this, you understand.
9: We shall be leaving for Euston, Dr. Huxtable.
5: Ah, Captain.
9: You, I, and my friend Watson here. This case of the Priory School has some singular features, yet it should be capable of solution. If the scent isn't too cold around your door, Dr. Huxtable, perhaps two old hounds like Watson and myself may get a slip.
5: Well, gentlemen, This is the Priory School. Roberts, these gentlemen's coats, if you please.
11: Very well, Dr. Oxtable, sir. Sir?
5: Yes?
11: The Duke is here, sir.
5: Oh.
11: His Grace is in the study, and Mr. Wilde is with him, sir. He seems rather upset.
5: Oh, dear me. I must see them without delay. Come, gentlemen, and I will introduce you at once.
12: Oh, yes. Thank you. Well,
5: good evening, Your Grace.
12: Good evening, Huxtable.
5: May I introduce Mr. Sherlock Holmes and Dr. Watson?
12: Your Grace,
13: how do you do?
5: And Mr. Wilder, His Grace's secretary.
12: How do you do?
14: How do you do? Dr. Huxtable, I called on you this morning too late to prevent you from starting for London. His Grace was very surprised to learn that your object was to invite Mr. Holmes to undertake this case.
5: Oh, but surely, Mr. Wilder.
14: You are well aware, Dr. Huxtable, that His Grace is particularly anxious to avoid all public scandal. He prefers to take as few people as possible into his confidence.
5: Oh, dear. Your Grace...
9: You would have done wisely to consult me, Dr. Huxtable, but since Mr. Holmes has already been taken into your confidence, it would be absurd for us not to avail ourselves of his services.
15: I thank Your Grace. May I ask whether you have formed any explanation as to your son's disappearance?
9: No, sir, I have not.
15: Forgive me for asking this, but do you think Her Grace had anything to do with it?
9: I do not think so.
15: The other most obvious explanation is that he's been kidnapped. Have you received any demand for ransom?
9: No, sir.
15: Your Grace, your son received a letter from you on the day this incident occurred. Was there anything in it which might have induced him to run away from here?
9: No, sir, there certainly was not.
15: Did you post that letter yourself?
9: I beg your pardon.
14: Mr. Holmes, His Grace is not in the habit of posting letters himself. This one was laid with others on the study table for me to put into the purse bag.
15: I see. You remember seeing this particular letter, Mr. Wilder?
14: I do.
15: How many letters did Your Grace write that day, may I ask?
9: Oh, 20 or 30, I suppose. I have a large correspondence. But surely all this is rather irrelevant.
15: Not entirely.
9: For my part, Mr. Holmes, I have advised the police to turn their attention to the south of France. The lad has the most wrong-headed opinions about some things, and it is possible he might have fled to my wife, and that this German has helped him. And now, gentlemen, good day to you all.
15: This case grows upon me, Watson.
8: Certainly mysterious, all right.
15: There are one or two geographical features I'd like to acquaint you with.
8: By all means.
15: I got hold of this large-scale ordnance map.
8: Mm-hmm.
15: Look here. This dark square, see?
8: Yes.
15: Is the Priory School.
8: I see, yes.
15: Here's the main road running east and west past it. Now, by a happy chance, we're able to check what passed along this road during the night in question.
8: Mm-hmm.
15: At this point to the east, where my pipe's lying, a constable was on duty from 12 to 6. He's positive the man and boy could not have passed without him seeing them.
8: Good. Well, what about the other direction?
15: Down the road to the west, here, is the Red Bull. Now, on that night, the landlady was ill. She sent to Mackleton for a doctor, but he was out on another case, and he didn't get to her until morning.
8: Mm-hmm.
15: The people at the inn were worried, and they swear that one or another of them was on the alert all night, continually looking along the road, waiting to see the doctor coming. They saw no man or boy.
8: Well, supposing they went across country. Oh, but what about the bicycle?
15: A good cyclist doesn't need a road, does he?
8: Well, no, he doesn't.
15: Very well. Then assuming that a cycle was used and not along the road, this is the only possible direction. To the north, here, across this moorland. It's intersected with paths and sparsely populated.
8: Mm-hmm.
15: To the south, here, towards me, there are obstacles, stone walls and so on. No, they would take to the moor.
8: Seems like it, Holmes.
15: So, it's the moor we must search.
8: Tomorrow, then.
15: Yes. I'll wake you early. We shall have a long day ahead of us.

0: obviously the deeper, are those of the rear wheel with all the rider's weight on it. You can see several places where they pass over the shallower ones. So then, let us follow and see what else we may find.
1: Over here. I found him. Heidegger.
2: Oh, well done, Watson.
1: This has been an accident.
0: What?
1: I just happened to spot the bicycle wheel glinting through these bushes. Here he is. Look.
0: But this is no accident, Watson. The poor fellow's been brutally murdered. The body and the bicycle concealed here.
1: Oh, there's no doubt that this is Heidegger.
0: Who else? He fits all the descriptions I've had.
1: It would take a terrible blow to crush a man's skull like this.
0: Now, he threw a coat on over his night things and put on his shoes, but not his socks. But the boy, we're told, was fully dressed when he disappeared.
1: Looks as though the German had to act quickly.
0: Exactly. And why? Because he looked out of his bedroom window and saw the boy leaving.
1: Oh, I see.
0: He threw on his things and set off after him. But why on a bicycle? Surely he could have caught him on foot. No. No, the boy was moving too quickly for him. Well, let us continue our reconstruction. Where we are now is some 5 miles from the school. At this point, the pursuer met his death. And how? By a great blow, hard enough and vicious enough to crush his skull. A 10-year-old boy couldn't have done that.
1: Then the boy did have someone with him.
0: Almost certainly. But we're forgetting one thing, Watson.
1: What's that?
0: We've searched minutely round the body, and have we found the track of any other bicycle than this?
1: Well, now you come to mention it, we haven't.
0: Or any footprints?
1: No, none at all. Just cow's hoof marks all over the place. I thought we were getting on too well.
0: I say, look, there's a fellow cutting peat about half a mile back. We must send him off with a message to the police about this unfortunate German. Then there's nothing for us, I'm afraid, but to go on in the direction these cycle tracks were heading and see where it leads to. If anywhere.
1: So glad to see an eel ahead of me.
2: I'm inclined to agree with you, Watson. The fighting cock, from the look of its signboard.
1: I've had visions of a square meal ever since we left those seconds.
2: Oh.
1: I say, Holmes, what's the matter? It's not very lame, will
2: you? I must have twisted my ankle, Watson. Loose stone just now.
1: Poor fellow.
2: Be all right in a minute or two, perhaps.
1: I'll take a look at that when we get indoors. Here, come on, take my arm.
2: Oh, thank you. Ah, this must be the landlord.
1: I hope his food looks more savory than he does.
2: Good day, Mr. Reuben Hayes. I suppose you haven't such a thing as a carriage in your stable.
3: No, I have not. But I ought to get my name so pat.
2: It's printed on the board above your head.
3: Ah.
2: Oh, by the by, I twisted my ankle just up the road there. I can hardly put my foot to the ground.
3: Don't put it to ground, then.
2: But I can't walk.
3: Well, then, hop.
2: I could just manage a bicycle with one foot, I think. I'd pay a sovereign the house.
3: Ah? Where do you want to go?
2: To Holderness Hall.
3: Oh? Are you pals of the Duke, then?
2: Well, we have news of his son for him.
3: You're looking for the lad, are you?
2: We were, but he's been seen.
3: Where?
2: In Liverpool. They expect to get him any time now.
3: Oh, well, that's good news, then, isn't it?
1: Now, surely you can help my friend in some way. He can't walk on like this.
3: I can.
1: You got a bicycle, friend?
3: No, haven't got no bicycle. Here, I tell you what, though. I'll let you have 2 horses to take you as far as the Alls. It's only a couple of miles.
2: Capital. And now I think we'll have something to eat, if you'll be so kind.
3: Right, gents. First door on the left as you go in. I'll just go and see what I can find for thee.
1: Thank you. Now, come on, Tim. Lean on me as heavily as you like.
2: Thank you.
1: Oh, here we are.
2: Good. And thank you for your comfort and aid, Watson. Oh, see, my ankle is better already for your sympathy.
1: Oh, Holmes, what game are you up to now? I could have sworn that was a very nasty sprain.
2: Well, I thought if our landlord had a bicycle, I should like to have a look at it.
1: All he seems to have is a couple of horses.
2: Watson.
1: Hmm? What?
2: Cows, Watson.
1: Cows?
2: Did you see any on the moor?
1: No, I didn't.
2: Nor did I.
1: Well, then.
2: But there were hoof marks all over the place where Heidegger was killed.
1: That's right. I thought at the time, funny place to have cows milling around, but you never know. There were cow hoof marks, weren't there?
2: Oh, yes. Quickly, Watson, before he comes back. We must nip round to his stables and see what we can see.
1: The stable? Righto. Now, don't forget about the limp, though, Holmes.

0: What a noble steed he's going to have.
1: Shaggy looking brute.
0: Let's have a look at his hoof.
2: See, Watson?
1: See what?
2: Old shoes, but new nails.
0: Watson, this case deserves to become a classic.
2: All right.
3: Look out, Holmes. Look out, Lennox. Hey, you! You infernal spy! What are you doing there?
0: Why, Mr. Reuben Hayes, one might think that you were afraid of our finding something else.
3: Now, look here, mister. I don't care for folk poking about my place without leave. The sooner you pay your score and get in your way, the better I'll be pleased. Now, look here.
0: All right, Mr. Hayes. No harm, then. We've been having a look at your horses, but I think I'll try to walk after all. It's not far, I believe.
2: What? We were getting warm at that inn, as the children say. We get colder every step we take away from it. Mm-hmm. No. No, I can't possibly leave it. I must take another look at the place in a less obtrusive way.
1: All right.
2: Up on this bank will do, I think. That's better. Hello.
1: What have you seen?
2: There's a fellow on a bicycle coming from the direction of the hall.
1: Yeah, he's moving, Joe.
0: Get down behind this bramble. Quick.
2: Oh. Ow.
0: Let's see who it is. Duke's secretary, Wilder.
2: So it is.
0: Come, Watson. Let's see what he's up to, bicycling about the countryside.
1: We shan't see anything at all soon. It's getting dark.
2: Oh, I hadn't noticed. Ah, they've just lit the lamp in that first floor room. I think we'll hold on here until it's dark enough to go down and take a really close look.
1: Understand all his arrivals and departures. First Wilder on his bicycle, and then a pony trap rushes off towards Chesterfield. Then another gallops up here to the inn.
0: Watson, I want to take a peek through that first floor window. Do you think you could make a bag for me?
1: I do. Right.
2: Up you go.
0: Right. Ready. Just as I... Come along, Watson. I think we've gathered all that we can tonight. Yeah. I must telegraph to Chesterfield, and tomorrow morning I think we'll pay a visit to Holderness Hall.
2: Good morning, Mr. Wilder. Dr. Watson and I have come to see His Grace.
4: I'm sorry, Mr. Holmes. His Grace is far from well. He has been very much upset by the tragic news yesterday about Heidegger. The Dr. Huxtable telegraphed at once.
2: I understand, but I must see the Duke, Mr. Wilder.
5: Well, Mr. Holmes, what can I do for you?
2: Your Grace, I think I could speak more freely in Mr. Wilder's absence.
5: Oh? Very well. Then he had better go. As Your Grace wishes. Now, Mr. Holmes.
2: Your Grace, your son is at the Fighting Cock Inn, about 2 miles from your park gates.
5: The Fighting Cock?
2: Yes.
5: And whom do you accuse?
2: I accuse you, Your Grace. Hmm? I looked through a window there last night and saw you and your son together.
5: Yes. Mr. Holmes, I offered a substantial reward to the person whose information should restore my son to me. If this need go no further than your friend here and yourself, I am ready to write a check for double the sum.
2: There is a man's death to be accounted for.
5: But surely a man cannot be condemned for a murder at which he was not present. He's horrified to hear of it.
2: I take it your words apply to Mr. James Wilder.
5: Yes, yes.
2: And that he is not the murderer.
5: No, the murderer has got clear by now.
2: Mr. Reuben Hayes, landlord of the Fighting Cock, was arrested at Chesterfield on my information at 11 o'clock last night.
5: Hayes caught? Well, I'm very glad to know it, sir. And now we must give our attention to what can be done to extricate my son from this situation.
2: Oh, Lord Saltire's perfectly safe now.
5: I mean my son James.
2: James?
5: James Wilder.
2: Your secretary?
5: No, sir, my son.
1: Oh, Your Grace, I didn't...
2: Your Grace, I must ask you to be more explicit.
5: Mr. Holmes, I will conceal nothing from you. When I was young, I loved with such a love as comes only once in a lifetime. I offered the lady marriage, but she refused it because such a match might ruin my career. She died, leaving me with this child, James.
2: I see.
5: I couldn't openly acknowledge his relationship to me, so I tried to make it up to him by giving him the best of educations and keeping him as close to me as I could. Yes, but he found out my secret. Ever since, he's held over me his power to provoke a scandal at any time.
0: Huh.
5: He was also inordinately jealous of my legitimate son and heir. Indeed, he hates him. That is why I sent Arthur, Lord Saltire, to what I thought was the safety of Dr. Huxtable's Priory School.
0: Your Grace, I think I can continue the story now. Will you permit me?
5: Why, of course, if you can.
0: You wrote to Lord Saltire the day before he was kidnapped. But James Wilder inserted into your letter a note asking the boy to meet him behind the school late that night. He probably said he had a message from the Duchess for him.
5: How could you know this?
0: I assume it. In detail, it may not be quite precise. In general, I'm sure it is.
5: Pray go on, then, Mr. Holmes.
0: Lord Saltire came to the appointment and found the accomplice, Reuben Hayes, there with a pony. He was forced to mount, and they went off across the moor. It appears, however, that the German master, Heidegger, saw the boy leave and followed him on his bicycle. When he caught up with them, Hayes killed him brutally. Hayes then took your son onto his inn, where the boy has been a prisoner ever since.
5: Well, I don't know how you arrive at all that about the pony and the bicycle and so on.
0: Oh, the whole story was written plainly on the surface of the moor for us to read, wasn't it, Watson?
3: Well, there were marks and tracks of one kind and another, but I'm hanged if I can see how they all come into it. Those cows, for instance.
5: Cows?
0: Cows, Watson?
3: Well, yes, Holmes, you remember the marks of their hoofs all around where we found the body.
5: Cows on the moor? Well, you can take it from me, Mr. Holmes. No cows are on that moor, nor ever have been, to my knowledge.
0: I quite agree. Your Grace, may I ask you to finish the narrative for us?
5: Very well. James was quite unnerved by the death of the German master. He told me where Arthur was held, but begged me to keep his secret until he could find a way of, well, clearing everything up.
0: You agree?
5: On condition that I should be able to go and see Arthur for myself after nightfall. James at once rode off on his bicycle to tell Hayes.
0: Ah, yes. Dr. Watson and I saw him at the inn. Hayes lost no time in making off in his track.
5: I went there sometime afterwards, and I gather you saw me with my son.
0: Just so.
5: Holmes, I've told you all I can. I've been frank with you. Please be as frank with me.
0: I will. In the first place, Your Grace, I'm bound to tell you that you've condoned a felony and aided the escape of a murderer.
5: I'm ready to take all the consequences.
0: Oh, I'm not here in an official position. And there's no reason, so long as the ends of justice are served, why I should disclose all I know. Hayes will be hanged. Never doubt that. As for your son, James, I would warn Your Grace that his continued presence in your household can only lead to misfortune.
5: I understand that, Mr. Holmes, and she's already settled that he shall seek his fortune in Australia.
0: Then my friend Watson and I can congratulate ourselves upon several happy results from our little visit to the North.
3: Yes, indeed, Holmes.
5: Mr. Holmes, here is your check.
0: Thank you, Your Grace.
5: But before you go, what was all that about cows on the moor?
3: Yes, Holmes, I want to know that, too.
0: The answer is behind you, sir.
5: I'm afraid I don't quite follow.
6: This glass case, and the most interesting of all the exhibits inside.
5: Oh, those. Yes, of course. Yes, they were dug up in the bed of the moat some years ago.
3: What are they, Your Grace?
5: Oh, they're supposed to have been used by some of the marauding barons of Holderness in the Middle Ages. They attached them to the horse's hooves. You see, they're shaped below with a cloven foot of iron, so the horse's tracks would look like cows and throw pursuers off the scent.
0: I suggest, Your Grace, you examine them closely. I fancy you'll find a few traces of very recent mud if you run your finger along them. Yes, it's the second most interesting object that I've seen in the north.
5: Oh, and the first?
0: This check you gave me. You see, I am a poor man.

The Priory School was one of the stories of Sherlock Holmes written by Sir Arthur Conan Doyle. My real name is Norman Shelley. My friend Carlton Hobbs played Sherlock Holmes, and I was Dr. Watson. Michael Hardwick wrote the script for this BBC production from London. Need I say, I look forward to the pleasure of your company again, and soon, for more of the adventures of Sherlock Holmes.

just don't

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5: Operator, Mr. Dollar, will you cut off?
4: I tell
6: her not to let any more calls in here. Go on!
4: I was cut off, but I'd rather get some sleep now. Anybody phones, just take a message.
5: All right, Mr. Dollar.
6: Over there. Sit down. Put your hands on your knees. Now, just so as you and I understand each other, you make one move. Wiggle a finger, I'll empty this gun right in your stomach. You understand me?
4: I understand you, Forbes. You're crazy.
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4: Yours truly, Johnny Dollar.

0: Expense account submitted by Special Investigator Johnny Dollar to Richard Porter, 480 Webster Boulevard, Providence, Rhode Island. The following is an accounting of expenditures during my investigation of the Shepherd matter. I was pretty sick of it and with it when I had Paul Forbes visit me in my hotel room about 7 o'clock in the morning. He'd used a gun in front of me once before to crack my skull. I decided I'd try to avoid that again. So I sat down and I played good. It didn't seem to please him a bit.
1: You were out to my house about an hour ago, weren't you?
0: Yeah, I went out to talk to your wife.
1: Yeah, I saw you. I was across the street watching. I followed you here. Fixing up another deal, huh?
0: I don't know what you're talking about, Forbes.
1: I followed you here so we could have a little talk. And we're going to have it, you and I.
0: You ought to put that gun away and let them take you, Forbes.
1: Where do you live?
0: In Hartford, Connecticut.
1: I mean, where do you live in town, here in Providence?
0: I don't. I live in Hartford.
1: Where do you practice?
0: Practice what?
1: Are you trying to get funny with me?
0: I don't practice anything here in Providence. I don't live here. I'm just here for a few days.
1: Doing what?
0: Working on an insurance matter.
1: Insurance matter? You're licensed to practice law in Rhode Island?
0: Oh, you've got something all wrong, Forbes. I don't practice law. I'm not a lawyer. I'm an insurance investigator. I tried to tell you that yesterday morning when you cracked me with that gun. I was called in by Dr. Shepherd. He said you threatened his life.
1: You're lying to me. Shepherd called me yesterday morning, said a lawyer named Dollar was on his way over to talk to me about getting Pauline a divorce. You're a lawyer!
0: I'm what I say I am. If you hadn't started swinging that gun butt around, I'd have told you why I was there yesterday.
1: You got a billfold or something?
0: My coat pocket inside on the back of that chair there. I think I know why Shepherd called you and told you I was a lawyer. I think he wanted you to attack me and make me...
1: Shut up! You and Shepherd are trying to pull something to take my wife away from me. I know that much. And now you're trying to pull something to get out of this jam.
0: You're wrong, Forbes. I don't know anything about trying to take your wife away from you.
1: You know I didn't kill Shepherd.
0: How do I know you didn't kill him? You threatened him. Half a dozen people have attested to that. I know you had a reason to kill him. I know every time I've seen you, you had a gun in your hands and you've been swinging it at somebody, particularly me.
1: You know who did it. You're in on it somewhere. You know who killed Shepherd, and you're going to clear me. You're going to tell me, Dollar. I'm going to whip it out of you. You're going crazy.
2: All right. Get on your feet.
0: He sat in the chair just the way I propped him there. His eyes looked dull and lifeless, as though he were already dead. I couldn't think of anything brilliant to say or do, so I rummaged around my suitcase and pulled out a bottle. Then I found a pair of glasses in the bathroom and poured a couple of drinks. When I came on out, he hadn't moved from the chair. He looked crumpled like a worn-out suit of clothes. He made no effort to look at me when I tucked the glass in his hand. Here, try this.
1: Huh?
0: Go on, drink it.
1: Why don't you call the police?
0: Now, you say you followed me here to have a talk and find out what's what. Now's the time to talk, pal. This thing isn't the best conversation piece in the world.
1: Leave me alone. Call him in.
0: You have something going for you here. This gun hasn't been fired. Do you have another one?
1: No. No, Dollar, I didn't kill Dr. Shepherd. I wanted to more than anything in the world. But I didn't kill him.
0: Now, look, I want some facts. So let's start with last night. Where were you when Shepherd was shot?
1: How do I know where I was? I don't even know what time he was shot.
0: All right, let's start with yesterday morning. You slugged me, ran out of the house, jumped in a car, and what happened? Go on, take it from there.
1: I drove over to Dr. Shepherd's office. I was going to have it out with him. He was breaking up my home.
0: Well, go on. Did you see him?
1: No. I parked down the street from his office. And then I saw him jump in his car, and I followed him. He came back over here. I knew my wife must have called him to take care of you.
0: What happened then?
1: I went over to the park and sat and tried to figure things out. You don't know what I've been through this past year.
0: All right, go on.
1: Then I went to a bar. I was hungry. I hadn't eaten all day. I got a couple of sandwiches, and then I had some drinks. I don't know how many. Anyhow, the more I drank, the more hopeless everything looked.
0: Did you call Shepherd?
1: Yeah. Yeah, I called him from the bar.
0: Any idea what time it was?
1: Must have been around 5 or six. What difference does it all make? I'm cooked and you know it.
0: Go on, will you? You called Shepard. Then what did you do?
1: I told him I wanted to talk to him about everything that had happened. I told him where to meet me.
0: You mean you wanted Dr. Shepard to come down and meet you so you could kill him?
1: Maybe I did have that in my mind. I don't know. On the phone, he sounded so calm and said we could talk it out and straighten it out like gentlemen.
0: Did you talk to him?
1: No. I didn't see him at all. I waited an hour and he never showed up. I called his office back and the answering service said everyone had gone out for the day and I didn't know what to do. I got back in my car and turned on the radio, and that's where I heard I was wanted for murder. Dollar, I didn't do it. I swear I didn't. I had reason enough, but I didn't. I knew all about the others, but this was serious.
0: Wait a minute. What others?
1: Pauline's always had other friends. Friends. I guess... I don't guess I love her anymore. I don't know. I don't think she ever loved me. But I needed her. I needed her more than anything this last year or so. And at times I did love her the way it once was. And I found out what was going on between her and Shepard. She wanted a divorce. I wouldn't give her a divorce. If I had let her and Shepard get away with it, would have been too much to take, to ask.
0: Oh, this doesn't make sense. Even though you didn't love her and she didn't love you, you wouldn't stand still for a divorce action? It sounds stupid.
1: I just told you. I needed her so much this last year or so. So much.
0: Still doesn't make any sense, Forbes. Why didn't you let her go?
1: She knew she didn't have to divorce me. She knew it wouldn't be too long.
0: What?
1: Shepard gave me a year. Another doctor in Baltimore, 18 months. Leukemia. Don't you see? She would have been free. They could have waited until I was dead, at least. Just that, until I was dead. Couldn't they? Well, couldn't they?
0: Expense account item 10, $2, sleeping pills. I fed them to him along with a cup of hot chocolate. He looked pretty worn out, and within 15 minutes, he was sound asleep in my bed. Item 11, $4.16, one long-distance phone call to a Baltimore clinic where I spoke with a Dr. Franz Mueller. Dr. Mueller confirmed what Forbes had said. Forbes was doomed with an incurable ailment. Item 12, $0.20, another phone call, this one from the hotel lobby to the coroner's office. I learned that Shepard had been killed by 32 caliber slugs. Forbes' gun, a 32, had not been fired or hastily cleaned. His story was checking out. That left just one small item to be cleared up. Expense account item 13, $4. Taxi fare from my hotel back to the Oakdale home. Special rates for nurses.
3: Hello. I thought you'd be back to see me. Somehow I'm glad it's you, Mr. Dollar.
0: Go ahead.
3: It's an old story. Terribly old and corny. I applied for a job as Dr. Shepard's nurse 5 years ago, and I fell in love with him that very day. I've loved him every day from that time on. 5 years.
0: Go on.
3: I don't know when it was, when he started up with Mrs. Forbes. I knew she was trying to get a divorce. I knew Mr. Forbes wouldn't stand for it. Then one day, last week I guess it was, I heard Doctor talking to her on the phone. He said, there's a way to get rid of him. I knew he was talking about getting rid of Mr. Forbes.
0: Did they discuss the part about Shepard getting Forbes to threaten his life in front of witnesses so he could shoot him down when the time came?
3: No, I didn't know that until yesterday morning. So long ago, it seems. You came to see Doctor, and then you left. I overheard him on the phone again. He called up Mr. Forbes and said Mr. Dollar was coming over to talk about the divorce action.
0: And he knew Forbes would be upset enough to attack me.
3: Doctor was very good about anticipating what people would do in given situations. Even me. I was in the office when Mr. Forbes called last night. I saw Doctor put the gun in his coat. I knew he was going down to meet Mr. Forbes and shoot him, so I followed him. He was walking around in the dark looking for Mr. Forbes with a gun in his hand. I ran up to him and pleaded with him not to be crazy, that Mrs. Forbes wasn't worth it. Then he said he was going to kill me, too. We struggled. The gun went off. I don't know how many times.
0: I can help you, Corinne. You didn't mean to kill him. He meant to shoot you. When all these other details come out, the most they can charge you with is second-degree justifiable or manslaughter.
3: No. You're nice. But I can't get off.
0: Huh?
3: I guess the police haven't found her yet. I went over and killed Mrs. Forbes an hour ago.
0: Expense account item 14, same as item 1. Transportation back to Hartford. The next time you have a doubtful insurance application, Mr. Porter, settle it yourself or call someone else. Don't call me. As far as I can add up, and I'm not going to recheck the figures, expense account total is $485. Yours truly, Johnny Dollar.

0: Now, here's our star to tell you about next week's intriguing story.
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0: Yours truly, Johnny Dollar, starring Bob Bailey, is transcribed in Hollywood. Written by John Dawson, it is produced and directed by Jack Johnstone. Heard in this week's cast were Gene Bates, Virginia Gregg, Russell Thorson, Parley Bear, Herb Ellis, Barney Phillips, and Lawrence Dobkin. 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Be sure to join us on Monday night, same time and station, for another exciting story of yours truly, Johnny Dollar. Roy Rowan speaking.

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I've been doing The Cannabis Corner since 2017, and it's hard to believe Freebase Radio turns 20 this year. And I'm proud to say, 4 of those years have been right here on KTQA. 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
2: From Feature Story News in Washington, I'm Kate Fisher. The United States has carried out a fresh wave of strikes on Iran, hitting coastal defenses and cruise missile sites. Iran says more than 30 people have been killed and over 260 wounded in the latest attacks, while US President Donald Trump has threatened to target Iranian bridges and power plants unless Tehran agrees to return to negotiations. Nick Harper reports from Washington.
3: Donald Trump is already threatening that potentially the worst is still to come, suggesting that he could be prepared to hit infrastructure and civilian targets next week, including Iranian energy. More strikes from the United States in what now seems to be an intensifying military campaign. We're into the fifth day of consecutive strikes by the United States. The US carrying out daytime strikes against Iran earlier on, first thing in the morning, Washington time, in the afternoon in Iran. And of course, all of that is making people here in the United States worried that potentially the US is heading into a much longer, larger conflict with Iran after all of the negotiations seem to have fallen apart.
2: The European Union has banned the import and purchasing of gold from Sudan. EU officials say the trade of the commodity is used to finance the country's civil war. Meanwhile, members of the European Parliament are urging the bloc to step up humanitarian assistance to the country. From Brussels, William Denslow reports.
4: According to the United Nations, more than half of Sudan's gold supply is smuggled out of the country each year. And the European Union warns that the proceeds from this trade is fueling the civil war that broke out in 2023. In addition to the ban on gold imports, European foreign ministers have also banned the export of chemicals used for gold mining. But members of the European Parliament are calling for stronger action. Some 14 million people have been displaced by the conflict, and MEPs are calling for the EU to do more to open humanitarian corridors for aid supplies and the evacuation of civilians. William Denslow, Brussels.
2: And England take on Argentina in the FIFA World Cup semi-final in Atlanta on Wednesday. It's the first time Lionel Messi and England have met at a FIFA World Cup, but the two nations share a long and storied rivalry on the pitch and off it. Should England win, they would face Spain in the final, a repeat of the Euro 2024 final in Berlin. Ollie Barrett has more from London.
5: I think a real level of excitement about this fixture, not just for some of those historical reasons, but also because it's a semi-final of a World Cup. They do not come along very often at all, especially when you look at the England team.
2: From Bureaus Worldwide, this is FSN.
6: With FSN Spotlight, I'm Simon Marks, looking today in more detail at President Trump's threat to charge a 20% service fee against any vessel transiting the Strait of Hormuz in exchange for America providing safety and security guarantees. It's very unclear how he thinks he can impose those charges, which fly in the face of his own government's policy. The White House has consistently insisted nobody, especially not the Iranians nor the Omanis, can charge per vessel fees. Simon Giel, with procurement and supply chain consultancy Proxima, says tanker operators are now even less certain about the Strait's future.
7: For them, it's a game of wait and see. I think part of the problem is that previously policies such as tariffs, as blockades, you know, you would get some sort of warning. But, you know, with the Trump administration, what we're often seeing is statements played out through tweets or posts on social media. And so it's really a game of uncertainty. And the one thing that businesses thrive on is certainty. Anything that upends that layers in problems, not only financial problems, but also problems down the track in these supply chains that we've built, which are highly optimized around sort of 80% scenario of what should happen.
6: Iran is celebrating President Trump's move, saying it establishes the principle for the regime to charge similar fees, although the country's foreign minister insisted 20% is too high, and they'll give tanker operators a better deal. With FSN Spotlight, I'm Simon Marks.
2: Our main news again. The US has carried out a fresh wave of strikes on Iran, hitting coastal defences and cruise missile sites. The European Union's banned the import and purchasing of gold from Sudan. And England take on Argentina in the FIFA World Cup semi-final in Atlanta. And that's the latest feature story news. Kate Fisher reporting.
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12: And now, with The Flame and the performance of Mr. Cornell Wilde, Autolite hopes once again to keep you in...

0: That's a big one. What a monster.
1: There's still a lot of people left in the building.
0: Yeah, started on the ground floor, huh?
1: I guess so. I don't know. I just got here. Hey, you know, mister?
2: The first floor.
1: Yeah, what a mess. Wonder how it got started.
0: Oh, some joker in bed with a lit cigarette. I probably fell asleep.
2: No, that wasn't the way it started.
0: Oh, was it? Hey, you mean...
1: to take more than a little cigarette to start a fire like that. But a whole apartment building's just about gone.
0: Maybe the guy who owns the building started it, you know, for the insurance and all.
2: He didn't have anything to do with it.
1: Hey, look at it burn with it.
2: Makes kind of a pretty pattern against the sky, though, doesn't he?
0: Pretty pattern? Hey, are you kidding?
1: And what are you doing?
2: What?
1: I said, what are you doing with that paper?
2: Oh, I'm drawing. I'm drawing a picture of the fire. The big, heavy man in the turtleneck sweater got flushed in the face. Red, just like the fire. Across the street. It was burning big now, and he went climbing high, way up, so high it was going to touch off the sky, too. And just when it reached its peak, they put it out. Then there were big, black, ugly clouds of smoke. But I had the picture I'd drawn of the fire, just a pencil sketch. I'd colored when I got home, just the way I remembered it, with reds, oranges, and pinks. So I go home. But when I get there, my sister Mary Lee is still up. She's in her robe. She should be in bed. She has to get up and go to work early in the morning. Why is she up at this hour?
3: Andy?
2: Yes, Mary Lee?
3: Where have you been all night? I had supper ready. You promised me you'd be home. What happened? Andy, just don't stand there. I asked you what happened.
2: Nothing happened. I just went for a walk. A walk.
3: What are you so upset about?
2: Nothing, nothing. Just leave me alone, Mary Lee. Do you have to nag at me all the time?
3: I'm not nagging you, Andy. I'm just worried, and I get nervous when I worry, that's all.
2: Forget it. I'm home, and I'm all right, so don't worry yourself anymore, okay?
3: Okay, Andy. Wait a minute. I wanted to ask you for a big favor.
2: Well, can't you ask me tomorrow morning, Mary Lee? I'm awful tired.
3: You know Mr. Boyajian, the dry goods store man, Andy?
2: Well, sure, I know. I'm one of my favorite people. What about him?
3: This morning, they took his wife to the hospital.
2: Oh, to the hospital? What for?
3: She's sick, very sick, Andy. Tonight, on the way home from work, Mr. Boyajian stopped me and asked me if I'd talk to you about helping him.
2: Well, help him out? Sure, I will, but how?
3: Well, he may have to spend some time at the hospital with her. He doesn't have anybody he can leave in the shop to take care of it. He thought maybe you'd help him out, Andy.
2: Well, that'd be all right with me, Mary Lee, but I don't know anything about the dry goods business.
3: It isn't hard, Andy. I told him I thought you wouldn't mind at all. Besides, it'll give you a little something to do to keep you busy. You won't have to...
2: Go ahead, say it. You won't have to roam the streets like a bum, just like Pa used to yell at me. All right, I like Mr. Boyajian, Mary Lee. I'll watch his store for him. Mr. Boyajian was a man who looked like Santa Claus. He had small eyes and big red cheeks. He laughed all the time, and when he laughed, his small eyes got big and they twinkled just like the stars. Or the flash of a flame when you strike a match and it suddenly flares up with colors and warmth, and you get a funny sensation in your stomach. That was Mr. Boyajian, the man who owned the dry goods store on Union Street. The following morning, Mr. Boyajian wasn't laughing, and there was no twinkle in his eyes. He looked sad sitting behind the counter. Mr. Boyajian?
4: Oh, Andy, it's you.
2: Hello.
4: Excuse me, Andy. My mind, it's not on what's happening. It's on this music. I'm far away when I listen.
2: The music?
4: Yes. It's the kind of music that the missus and I used to dance to when we was like your age. It's a folks dance, Andy, from the old country.
2: It's pretty. I like it. Mr. Boyajian, about your wife, I'm sorry she's sick.
4: You're sorry? Everybody's sorry, Andy. The whole neighborhood. Everybody tells me how sorry they are. But me, I'm sorry most of all.
2: Is it very serious?
4: Yes, very.
2: Well, Well, don't worry. They'll take good care of her at the hospital, I know.
4: Oh, I'm sure they will.
2: She'll have the best there is to offer.
4: Well, she would if I could afford it.
2: Afford it?
4: Yes. You see, this sickness needs a special kind of doctor. This special doctor costs extra money.
2: Oh.
4: And it's the kind of money that I, as proprietor of this small dry goods store, do not have.
2: I wish there was something I could do.
4: You're a good boy with a good heart, Andy. I wish I could have had a son like you.
2: Oh, well, thank you, Mr. Boyajian. Gee, thanks.
4: I don't make the money I used to make. I can't work as hard. Sometimes I think I would be better off if this place should burn down and I should get the insurance money.
2: Insurance money?
4: Yes, from the fire insurance company.
2: I never thought of that.
4: You never thought of what, Andy?
2: What I meant was that I never thought of things like fire insurance.
4: Of course. Well, to do a thing like this, to even wish it is against the law. Fire insurance is for the protection.
2: Of course.
4: Well, Andy, if you have come to stay, I will go to the hospital.
2: Well, go right ahead, Mr. Boyajian. I'll take care of everything. You just leave everything to me. Mr. Boyajian looked so sad and tired as he walked out the door. Why did there have to be terrible things like this in the world? Why couldn't everything be beautiful and good? Beautiful and good like a nice big fire. Clean, warm, burning all the evil and hurt. It was so simple. I had to laugh. I decided I'd use the plumber's candle and the celluloid. That way all of the evidence would be destroyed and there'd be no way of investigating the claim. I started to get excited about it. I bought what I needed and went home. I got out Mary Lee's cake tin, went in my room and started to experiment.
3: Andy, I wonder if you'd run down... What are you doing?
2: What?
3: What are you doing? Trying to start a fire?
2: Well, nothing, Mary Lee. Nothing at all. Just a little gag.
3: Gag? With my best cake tin.
2: Oh, I'm sorry.
3: Gag for what?
2: Well, Needles and
3: Needles.
2: I, we had...
3: Andy, you've been down at that pool room again, haven't you?
2: So?
3: Andy, what's the matter with you? Why aren't you like other men?
2: What do you mean?
3: I mean other fellows your age. They're out getting jobs, doing things. All you do is hang out at that pool room down by the sound. Take walks at night. Draw pictures.
2: What's wrong with my drawing pictures? Does it offend you?
3: I don't know. I'm so disgusted, I don't know anything.
2: You're so right. You don't know anything. You're just like Pa. You look like him and you act like him. You don't know anything. You're just like Pa.
3: Shut up.
2: You get out of my room. Get out before I kill you. I took a long walk. I thought about leaving Mary Lee, going away, but I remembered that I had no place to go. I found myself down by the shipping piers. I noticed a small barge loaded with crates of some kind, wooden crates. It looked beautiful. The red flames licking against blue sky and blue waters. I felt better now. I started for home. I began to make plans for Mr. Boyajian's store. I had the equipment, but I needed his key. I had to get his key without him suspecting a thing. It wouldn't be good for Mr. Boyajian to know what I was going to do. He might try to stop me. I was sure he didn't like fires as much as I did. The next afternoon in the store, just before I was ready to leave, I asked him about the key.
4: Key, Andy?
2: Yes, Mr. Boyajian.
4: But a key what for, Andy?
2: Well, I thought that maybe tomorrow morning you'd like to go over to the hospital earlier. I could open up the store for you.
4: Oh, Andy, already you have done so much for me. It's nice.
2: But no trouble at all. Believe me, Mr. Boyajian, no trouble at all. I'd be happy to do it.
4: You know, to tell the truth, I would like to get over a little earlier. I certainly would. Well, Andy... Like I said before, you are such a good boy. There never was such a good boy with a big heart.
2: Huh. You're the only person who's ever said that to me, Mr. Boisjon.
4: This I know is a joke you tell on me. Here. I will give you Mrs. Boyajan's key. Now, how is that?
2: Oh, fine, and don't you worry about a thing. I'll sell out tomorrow. I'll make you lots of money. I joked with Mary Lee at dinner that night. It surprised her, but it put her in a good mood. The nice part about the plumber's candle was that I could measure it to burn at any time. An hour would be plenty of time. About 9:30, I told Mary Lee I was going down to the corner drugstore for a few minutes. And down on Union, I waited until the block was almost deserted. Then I let myself into the dry goods store. Mr. Boyajan had a crate of little girls' dresses he just received. It would be perfect tinder. I lined the strips of celluloid up and set the plumber's candle on top of the crate. Then I struck a match and lit the candle. I watched the flame burn for just a moment. Then I went back up to the apartment and waited.

0: Hey, there it is, Mary Lee. There it is, right over there.
1: Andy! Andy, it's Mr. Boyajian's dry goods store.
0: Well, for heaven's sakes, what do you know, Mr. Boyajian's dry goods store?
1: Oh, isn't that terrible? Poor Mr. Boyajian, he hasn't got enough trouble as it is.
0: Don't feel sorry for him, Mary Lee. He's got insurance.
1: I know, but how'd you know?
0: Oh, we got to talking the other day. He told me about it.
2: Hey, Andy, what'd he say? Hot one, huh?
0: Oh, hello, Needles. Yeah, real hot.
1: Andy, who's that they're carrying out?
2: The old man.
1: Mr. Boyajian?
2: Yeah, somebody said he was passing by on his way home. He saw the fire and rushed inside to try to put it out. Crazy thing to do.
1: Is he? Oh, no.
0: Look at those flames lick up at the sky, would you? Just like a torch. Just like a torch. It's beautiful.

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0: And now, Autolite brings back to our Hollywood soundstage Mr. Cornell Wilde in Elliot Lewis's production of The Flame, a dramatic report well calculated to keep you in...

0: Everybody in our neighborhood felt sorry about poor Mr. Boyajian. I wish he hadn't tried to put out the fire. I didn't go to the hospital with Mary Lee to see his wife, but I did go to Mr. Boyajian's funeral a couple of days later. He didn't look worried anymore. Instead, he looked very peaceful lying in his casket. I must admit, I did feel some remorse, but the thing that bothered me most of all was the fact I hadn't been able to draw a picture of the fire. It was the following Friday night that I dropped into the pool room down near the Sound. Needles was all alone.
1: Hi, Hot Shot.
0: Hi, Needles.
1: Want to play some pool?
0: Okay.
1: Hey, where you been? I've seen you around since the funeral.
0: Oh, here and there.
1: Uh-huh. Hey, you shoot first, Andy.
0: Okay.
1: Hey, you know, that was tough about old man Boyajian, huh?
0: Too bad. He shouldn't have tried to put it out.
1: You know, at first, I thought the old guy started it himself. You know, to collect the fire insurance dough. But I guess he didn't.
0: Mrs. Boyajian will get the money, though, won't she?
1: Oh, you never could tell. There were some fire insurance coppers around a couple days ago asking questions. They'll investigate before they pay off. Hey, just shot.
0: Huh? Oh, yeah.
1: Yeah, they talked to a lot of people in the neighborhood. Did they talk to you, Andy? You were working for him, weren't you?
0: Helping him out so he could go to the hospital.
1: They'll probably find out if it was a cooked-up thing or not.
0: What do you mean, cooked-up thing?
1: Well, you still can't toss out the idea that maybe Boyajian

0: himself started the fire.
1: He didn't.
0: How do you know? He got burned, didn't he? Maybe he got caught or trapped, couldn't get out. Hey, you're shot, Andy.
1: That's ridiculous. He couldn't have started it.
0: How do you know?
1: He couldn't have. He just couldn't have.
0: Why?
1: Because he...
0: Yeah, Andy? Because?
1: Nothing. Shoot needles.
0: Because you started it? Is that maybe why?
1: I said shoot needles.
0: What did you want to do, Andy? Help the old guy out?
1: I said shoot!
0: Well, that was right decent of you, Andy. And a mighty fine job, too. How much were you in for?
1: I wasn't in for anything.
0: Shoot. Sure, just for kicks, huh?
1: Listen, Needles, don't get me mad.
0: Hey, put down that cue. I was only kidding. You start fires just for kicks, huh, Andy? That's a laugh. Sure, Andy, don't get sore. I was only kidding.
1: Needles was the type of guy that got into all kinds of trouble. I wish he didn't get on my nerves so much. When I got home later and opened the door to the apartment, I suddenly got a funny feeling. I didn't know what it was, but I was sure it had something to do with the man who was sitting in the living room with my sister. And when she introduced him as Inspector Shapiro of the fire insurance company, I knew why I had the strange feeling in my stomach.
2: He's investigating about the fire in Mr. Boyajian's store, Andy.
1: Oh, Mr. Boyajian was one of my very best friends. I was very sorry about...
3: I understand.
1: I went to the funeral.
3: Before we can pay Mrs. Boyajian the money she has coming, I have to make sure the fire wasn't started purposely.
1: Purposely?
2: He means somebody did it just to collect the money.
1: Oh.
3: So far, we haven't been able to learn how it was started.
1: I see.
3: Andy, the night of the fire, where were you?
2: I can answer that, Inspector. He was right here in this room with me.
3: I see.
2: I remember. I was darning some socks, and Andy was drawing.
1: Oh, and Mary Lee, he doesn't want to hear about that.
2: He loves to draw.
3: You want to be an artist?
1: Well, no, I just like to draw.
3: I see. You worked for Mr. Boyajian while his wife was in the hospital. At least that's what your sister told me.
1: I did it to help him out, Inspector Shapiro. I didn't do it for the money.
3: Did anyone come in while you were there? Someone who may have talked to him?
1: Inspector Shapiro, if you're trying to prove that Mr. Boyajian started that fire himself, you're wrong. He wasn't that kind of man. I know he didn't start the fire.
3: I guess you're a blind alley for us, too. I'd hoped you'd be able to shed some light on the case.
1: I'm sorry, but believe me, Inspector, when I tell you Mr. Boyajian didn't start that fire, for one thing, would a man burn himself up in a fire he starts? That'd be a crazy thing to do, wouldn't it?
3: Yes, Andy. Definitely a crazy thing to do.
1: Inspector Shapiro was not a stupid man. I could see that. I was going to have to be a little more careful for a little while anyway, until the investigation was over. I hoped that nothing would go wrong, that Mrs. Boyajian would get the money. About 2 weeks later, I saw Needles was standing in front of the pool room down near the sound. He called me over, said he had something very important to talk to me about. We went in the back room of the pool room. He closed the door and...
0: Cigarette, Andy?
1: You know I don't smoke, Needles.
0: Of course not, pal. Of course not. Well, hotshot, how's fire bugging these days, huh?
1: Is that supposed to be a cute remark, Needles?
0: What's the matter? Can't you take a little kid?
1: Not that kind. What's the idea of striking the matches?
0: Huh? Oh, it's just a nervous habit, I guess. Yeah, it's a nervous habit. Pretty flame, huh, Andy?
1: Say what you have to say.
0: I was thinking about poor Mrs. Boyajian, Andy. What if they hold up the claim, huh? Poor Mrs. Boyajian.
1: Stop speaking in riddles.
0: I got a friend, Andy. He owns a small warehouse a couple of blocks from here. He don't make much money with his small warehouse, and he'd like to get rid of it. One night his place burns down, just like that. He's very, very sad. But then he gets happy because he collects quite a bit of fire insurance.
1: Fire insurance?
0: Yeah. Fire insurance. My friend would pay good money if his warehouse burned down. Good money.
1: He would?
0: You could help out poor, poor Mrs. Boyage and Andy.
1: I don't know.
0: And just think of the fun you'll have. A flame, and you'll make it.
1: I'll make it.
0: That's right, Andy.
1: Next Friday night seemed like a very long way off. A couple of times I wanted to go for walks, but then I kept thinking about the big one I was going to make on Friday night, and I decided not to go for any walks. I got some money from Needles and bought all the stuff I needed, the celluloid and the plumber's candles. I met Needles' friend on Thursday. He took me on a tour of the warehouse. It was a three-story building. When I finished going through it, I decided it would be best to start two fires on the third floor and one on the first. When I got home, I let myself in, but I didn't close the door because I heard voices coming from my room. It was Mary Lee in a voice that gave me a funny feeling.
3: You never bothered to look at this scrapbook?
2: Why? He draws pictures.
3: Your brother's a very dangerous man.
2: I never suspected anything. I never bothered to look at the pictures he's drawn.
3: He'll have to be turned over to the authorities. They'll give him proper medical treatment. He's a dangerous man with a dangerous sickness.
1: I got to call Needles. I had to act now and act fast. I called Needles and told him we had to burn his friend's warehouse tonight. Tomorrow night would be no good because I'd have to leave Seattle now. He didn't want to at first because we hadn't planned it that way, but then he finally agreed. He met me in front of the warehouse a little before 9. I set two fires up on the third floor, and then we went down to the first, and I started another one.
0: Hey, come on.
1: No, wait. Let's watch it for a while.
0: Are you crazy? This place is gonna go up like a tinderbox. We're liable to get caught.
1: I said I want to watch it for a while. I'm going to draw a picture.
0: Oh, you're loony as a nut. Come on, Andy. Let's get out of here.
1: Well, you go ahead, Needles. I'll be along in a little while.
0: Come on, Andy, come on. Don't be crazy.
1: I'm glad I brought my pencil and pad with me. I think this is going to be a beautiful one. And it was. It had wonderful colors. The flames were all around me now. Not an awful lot of smoke here inside the building. Just flames. Beautiful colors. Just beautiful reds. Deep reds and blues, greens, yellows. I had a feeling this was going to be my best picture. The most beautiful flames I'd ever seen. Thrilling. And the picture now, just one big

0: 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Tonight's star, Mr. Cornell Wilde.
1: And here he is once again, Mr. Wilde. A splendid and convincing performance, Cornell.
2: Oh, thank you, Harlow, and thanks to Autolite.
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2: Well, no wonder you always have the right thing to say, Harlow.
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0: Next week on Suspense, our star will be Mr. Ray Milland in another story based on actual events concerning a British gunboat trapped by communist fire 100 miles from help. A dramatic report we call The Log of the Marne. In weeks to come, we shall also present Mr. Richard Widmark and Mr. John Lund, all on Suspense. Suspense is produced and directed by Elliot Lewis, with music composed by Lucian Morawick and conducted by Lud Gluskin. The Flame was written for Suspense by Richard George Petticini. In tonight's story, Kathy Lewis was heard as Mary Lee, Sidney Miller as Needles, and Joseph Kearns as Boyajan. Featured in the cast were Harry Bartell, Bert Holland, and Charles Calvert.
1: Cornell Wilde will soon be seen starring in the Cecil B. DeMille production, The Greatest Show on Earth.
0: And remember, next week on Suspense, Mr. Ray Milland in another story based on actual events. A dramatic report we call The Log of the Marne.
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0: Good afternoon, everybody. Joe Boma here with another Grit City story on behalf of the Tacoma Historical Society. I have the unique pleasure to be sitting here with Mr. Trenton Chiocho, the curator of GATHA, 27 years of Hilltop Artists, that's just opening at the Tacoma Art Museum. How are you doing today, Trenton?
1: I'm doing great.
0: Thank you for coming out today for this amazing show. How did you get involved with this to begin with? How did this idea come to be?
1: This idea is... it's been years in the making. Mm-hmm. The original thought was introduced in 2020.
0: Oh, wow.
1: And then the pandemic hit.
0: That little thing that slowed a few things down.
1: Yeah. So it slowed things down. And the person I was in contact with, you know, it was all through email. And the conversation went back and forth. And then it fell off and picked back up in July 2021. And then we had a scheduled Zoom interview, I believe, at the start of September. Mm-hmm. In that interview, I thought it was just another, you know, conversation. But when I went to the interview, we sat down and talked, and they said they wanted to move forward with the idea of the show.
0: Always good.
1: And it was a shocker, but it was also amazing.
0: There are worse surprises than having someone saying they want to show off all your guys' art, I guess.
1: Yeah. But overall, I think the timing couldn't be more perfect. For those that don't know, we have the Glass Art Society that'll be here in May.
0: Okay.
1: And so that's a big, people that aren't into glass, that's a big conference that travels around the world.
0: Oh, wow.
1: And it brings artists, glass artists from all around the world to the, basically a convention kind of thing.
0: That's incredible. And that's, when you say here, is that just Tacoma General or with you guys at Hilltop Artists or here at the Tacoma Art Museum?
1: It'll be linked with a lot of places downtown, so we're going to have the Museum of Glass is included. Okay. They partner a lot with the Carr Museum, so they'll be included. The Convention Center, TAM, of course. And there'll be a couple other pop-up mobile hot shops involved.
0: Okay. Oh, that's awesome. It's in the name itself, 27 years of Hilltop Artists. How did Hilltop Artists really come to be, just because it is such a prevalent name in artistry in Tacoma? Like, how'd that story begin?
1: The program was founded in 1994, and one of our main founders was Dale Chihuly and Kathy Kaparik, who was a gallery owner at the time. Mm-hmm. And their vision came together to create this program for at-risk youth in the Tacoma area, because at that time, you know, Tacoma had a pretty rough, you know, it was really gritty back then, I would say, and a lot of gang violence. And so the thought was to bring this very, you know, exclusive medium, and glass is very expensive, to the Hilltop community and have youth involved in making glass art.
0: No, that's awesome, and I'd love to see that it's flourished so much. Again, over these last 20 years, I'm new to the city, so I love seeing programs like this that have not only taken over and helped so many lives.
1: Yeah, it's definitely, I mean, I wouldn't be where I am today without the program and all the individuals in the gallery that you see in the Gather show. I think it's the same kind of story.
0: Yeah.
1: We're very community invested. You know, we work with youth basically just to promote them to better futures. We're not here to make artists or glass artists per se, but a lot of the basic fundamentals of glass blowing kind of teach you life skills, teamwork, leadership, and it helps, I think, build confidence.
0: Definitely on every count. And it's, I mean, founded by Dale Chihuly, so you know it's going to be glass involved, and all the pieces seem to involve glass in some form or another. Do you guys offer, you know, other mediums, or is glass kind of the heart and soul of the Hilltop Artists?
1: I would say I think glass is the heart of Hilltop Artists. We provide, before the pandemic hit, it was 650 students annually.
0: Oh, wow.
1: Over three different locations.
0: Yep.
1: We provide glass fusion. We do glass flame working, which is kind of like glass blowing, a little smaller scale. So we use torches and we make beads and other things. And then we provide glass blowing. Well, all very expensive mediums.
0: Yeah. No, for that many students, that's incredible to do every year, obviously, pre-pandemic. But
1: yeah.
0: Now that you guys have both this exhibition and the pandemic's, you know, knock on wood or knock on glass, anything Lucky Charm you have is slowing down, what's kind of the way ahead now for you guys? Do you have, you know, any plans for the future, or just getting back and bringing those students in and helping them?
1: I mean, that's our main goal, is just working with the youth and working with the students. We do have some plans in the work that I can't talk about publicly. But
0: I always try to get a sneak peek. Sorry.
1: it's the program's come a long way in the 27 years. And every year, you know, it's definitely hard to one-up, but it's like we seem to do it. But,
0: yeah.
1: I'm not sure after the show, like, what's next.
0: Hey, well, I'm excited to see whatever you guys come up with. Speaking of the show, any artists you want to give a big shout out to, or any, you know, favorite pieces of yours that come to mind, just the whole experience?
1: I think if you come see the show, you'll be amazed. I think a big person for the show for me is one of my first instructors, who's also a friend in the program, is Tony Sorgenfree.
0: Mm-hmm.
1: You know, I had to give a big shout out to him. I gave him a whole wall. So he's got three amazing pieces in the show.
0: That's awesome. And have you ever curated an exhibit before this?
1: I've never curated an exhibit. It's been a lot of learning on the fly. I've had a huge support from Tacoma Art Museum staff, my friends at Hilltop Artists.
0: Having obviously never attempted anything like that myself, I'm totally lost at that world. Was it at least fun, or was it a lot more, you know, stress than you envisioned? Like, how'd it go?
1: It's definitely a lot of stress. There's you know, a lot of grammar and like coming up with text panels and labels.
0: Oh, yeah.
1: Not my cup of tea. My thing, you know, as a glass artist and a maker, like, I love making. So a lot of the stuff you see, some of the stuff I help make. I think my biggest thing is I wanted to be there for the installation, so we did that over the past couple weeks. That's what I was looking forward to.
0: Yeah,
1: there's a lot of other stuff that you don't think about that go into curating a show.
0: Mm-hmm.
1: I learned a lot, and I think if I did it again, I you know, could use all the things that I learned here to do it better.
0: Well, fingers crossed I can do it again soon with, you know, another Hilltop show at the TAM or at the MOG, just anywhere around town, really.
1: MOG's been a huge thing for us, too. They've been part of working with our program since they pretty much started. And Tony Sorgenfree was one of their first interns at the Museum of Glass, I believe, in like 2003.
0: Okay.
1: But they're huge. We work with them. We do Third Thursdays.
0: Oh, yeah, yeah.
1: That's all the museums of Tacoma are free that night from 5 to 8. We do that. They help us make our centerpieces for our major luncheon fundraiser we do every year. And for my own career, working with the Museum of Oz team, like, they've definitely helped me a lot. Love that place. Some of the best glassmakers in the world work there.
0: Yeah, I was, you know, more than pleasantly surprised when I moved out here, just seeing not only is there amazing artwork and glass artwork specifically, but it's a global hub of the medium. It's incredible. No, you know, I never thought of that as Tacoma.
1: It's very strange, because growing up, until I was in the program, I never knew really about blown glass or glass art. And I think a lot thanks to Dale Chihuly, this whole area, this greater Seattle-Tacoma area, is like the hub of glass right now in the world. There's more, well, I don't know about after the pandemic, but there's more hot shops in this area than there is anywhere else in the world.
0: Tough place to be when you're leading the charge in that.
1: Yeah.
0: You heard it here first, listeners. Come check out GATHER, 27 years of Hilltop Artists, curated by Trenton Kyocho. Also, you can see his work and that of about another dozen Hilltop Artists, all local names, local faces. Come check it out. Come check out Hilltop Artists, actually. It's right up on Hilltop. Great for you guys. I'm Joe Boma. That was another Grit City story.

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1: Hey, this is Becky from KTQA. I'm one of a handful of hardworking volunteers making community radio go. You can become a volunteer too. There are many opportunities to flex your skills or learn completely new ones. Go to ktqa.org.